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1: 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Produced in collaboration with the Perfect Earth Project, this program brings you each week some expert who puts you in touch with a different aspect of gardening in partnership with nature. 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This is your host, Tom Christopher, and today I will be speaking to Charlie Nardozzi, a nationally recognized gardening expert with a long and notable career as a writer, speaker, and radio and television host. Charlie has just published a new and much-needed book, The Continuous Vegetable Garden. Vegetable and fruit gardening have come a long way in the last generation, from the better living through chemistry style of the mid-20th century to much more environmentally responsible practices popular today. Charlie's book, The Continuous Vegetable Garden, takes it a step further to fully embrace ecological gardening. Its advice is simple and clear enough for novice gardeners, yet has much to offer experienced gardeners as well. Welcome to Growing Greener, Charlie.
2: Well, nice to be here, Tom. Thanks for having me.
1: Charlie, judging from the introduction of your new book, The Continuous Vegetable Garden, you come from the type of big Italian-American family that so impressed me when I was growing up and starting gardening. Your mother fed the whole family out of her garden. You were, as you put it in the introduction, awash in vegetables through the five-month growing season in Connecticut, where you grew up. Mm-hmm. And you're still a passionate vegetable and fruit gardener yourself, although you have evolved to do things a bit differently than the laid-out-in-rows farmer style of gardening you grew up with. So tell us, if you would, about how your growing style is different today.
2: Sure. So as you said, I grew up in Connecticut with my Italian grandparents' farm in our backyard. And every time one of the kids got married, they gave a piece of land on the farm for them to build their house. So I had my whole aunts and uncles and cousins, the whole Italian enclave right there. And my mother, being a farmer's daughter, wanted to have her own garden. So every spring, my grandfather would come up with the tractor and till the soil. And my mom would get us, me and my two brothers, the boys, out there picking stones, and she would come in with all her transplants and her seeds and her 10-10-10 fertilizer and her bags of seven dust. I remember seven dust. And that was it. That's how you would garden. You know, she would just do that. If for some reason there was any kind of critter that got in there, any insect, she would just dust all the plants. And I thought that that's kind of how you would do gardening. And that continued until I got into school at the University of Vermont and got a degree in horticulture. Where by then, the 70s and 80s, we were talking about organic agriculture and organic gardening, which was a shift in the right direction. But it still didn't feel like it was complete. And as you know, we've been around long enough to see gardening trends come and go. Things evolve over time. So right now we're in an era where people are doing not just organic gardening, but ecological gardening. And that's where you're trying to garden more in tune with nature, trying to preserve the insect life, birds, butterflies, bees, all kinds of creatures that might be in that garden as part of an ecosystem. And that's been done a lot in the world of ornamental horticulture for perennial gardens, for example, and trees and shrubs, but not so much with edible plants. And so when I started looking into it, I started realizing there's a method out there called no-dig gardening, which seemed to really resonate with me. And there's lots of great practitioners of this type of technique, and I've actually written a book on it myself a number of years ago. And if you go on YouTube, look for Charles Dowding, by the way. He's over in England, and he's like the master of this technique. But the idea is not to turn, dig, or disturb the soil at all, kind of like what happens in nature. If you look at a mature forest, those trees grow up 50, 60 feet tall, and no one's cultivating the soil, no one's fertilizing them, no one's doing anything, really. They're able to grow that way because of the soil network of microbes that are there, and that's what's really been found. And so we take that example and we apply it to a vegetable garden or an annual flower or herb garden, and what we end up finding is that we can have more productive plants, have less weeds, less watering, and you have soil that stays productive, so you don't have to have a lot of additives putting in there other than organic material and some compost. So that's where I'm at now, and part of this book is really dedicated to that idea of gardening more in tune with nature, whether it be the chapter on no-dig gardening, or on perennial vegetable gardening, or on self-sowing vegetables, too. All of those are in that vein of let's garden in a way that's ecologically

0: money and they can save time. And if you do these methods that I talk about, you can really do both of those in an energy and time efficient way, so you're not really committing your whole life to this garden. You can actually just do other things and then always do a little bit of gardening. I make this assumption in this book that you like the garden. You want to be out in the garden. And so you're willing to go out there every day or every other day for 10, 15 minutes to pull some weeds, to harvest a few cherry tomatoes, to do some watering. Things like that that'll keep you up on what's going on in the garden so that you can stay on top of it and get those vegetables that you want right through the summer and fall.
1: Plus, of course, if you start things from seed in particular, you can have all kinds of vegetables in your garden that interest you, that taste especially good, like heirloom tomatoes that you won't find in the local supermarket so much. And so it's nice that way. And I think that's very much in tune with Americans' greater interest in the quality of their food, not only in healthy food. And if you've grown it yourself and you haven't been using pesticides, then you know it's healthy. But also in the quality of the food, because there's nothing like an heirloom tomato picked ripe from the garden. That's really living, in my opinion.
0: Exactly. I have people who say, well, a bean's a bean. Why do you bother growing bush beans? They're all over the farmers markets and they're all over grocery stores. But until you've actually grown it yourself and tasted it, like you're saying, literally seconds after you've picked it, it's a whole different experience. I remember being in a community garden when I was younger, before I had my own land and property and house. I loved going to the community garden because you'd get people from all different walks of life, all different ethnicities, growing all kinds of unusual things. And they were always very willing to share the information and what they were growing and how they were growing it, and also how to eat it, too. I remember one Congolese family actually made up some hibiscus tea for me. You know, they made this cool drink in the summer, a nice tea made out of hibiscus leaves, which I had never heard of before, but it's a thing that they grew up with in the Congo. Gardening goes beyond, for me, just growing food or just growing flowers. It's really a way to connect with people, too.
1: Well, I think that's very clear in this book, which does a great job, in my opinion, of not only bringing interesting information to experienced gardeners, but also keeps things simple and complete enough that beginning gardeners could really benefit from it, too. That's not an easy line to walk, keeping the balance between the two. I think you do that very skillfully. I want to circle back to an early chapter, I think maybe the first or second chapter in your book. It's on keeping the soil healthy. That might seem obvious, except that so many gardeners, like myself, grew up with the better living through chemistry approach, in which the soil is just a matrix that holds water and synthetic fertilizers that the gardener applies. It's also an anchor for the plant roots. So it's this idea that you, the gardener, are in charge of everything the plant gets. And that, we've learned, is just not the case. In a healthy soil, there's a whole vibrant ecosystem of its own going down there. Maybe you could talk about that in your view. What are the most important things in keeping it healthy?
0: Yeah, sure. That was really a revelation for me as I was working in the gardening horticultural field maybe 20 years ago or so, when I started reading things by Dr. Elaine Ingham out in Oregon State, who had a group called the Soil Food Web. She unfortunately just passed, but her work continues. Where she would take a tablespoon of healthy soil, like you're saying, Tom, put it under a microscope and literally estimate about 4 billion microbes would be in there. Fungus, bacteria, viruses, all kinds of things. And the more that they looked at it, the more they realized that these microbes are forming networks that would transfer water and nutrients to plants, and they were essential for plants to grow. And this is how you get things like in my backyard, I have 50-foot tall oak trees growing on a ledge. Now, that shouldn't be true. That should never happen, right? But somehow, this grove of oak trees are doing really well there because what soil is there has formed a network and they're supporting each other that way. So trying to mimic that in the garden is really what we're looking to do. And in that chapter, I summarize this whole idea of no dig, where you're letting those networks form and then you're just kind of building on that every year. So a way to maintain that once you have a healthy network is just to make sure there's organic material or plants growing on your soil. The old adage that I grew up with and went to school and grew up with was that plants take nutrients out of the soil, so therefore we need to put nutrients back into the soil. Like you're saying, you know, we need to be in control of this. But now soil scientists are finding that 20 to 40% of the photosynthates, or the things that plants produce through their leaves, gets pushed back into the soil through their root system. They're literally feeding the microbes. And the reason is it's a symbiotic relationship. Both the plants and the microbes in the soil need each other. So one of the best things you could do is make sure something is always growing on your garden. Even weeds, make sure something is growing. But if you can't do that,

0: Like in a cold climate where I am in the winter, we make sure that their soil is mulched or it has a layer of chopped up leaves, hay, straw, grass clippings from an untreated lawn. And then in the spring, you just come back with a layer of compost on top of that and literally plant right inside of it. You don't have to turn it, till it, dig it, do any of that stuff. And the more you do this, the more you'll see that the plants grow really well. You've buried any weed seeds, so you don't really have to worry about weed seeds germinating pretty much. You have a lot of organic matter in the soil, so it holds moisture. So it's basically reducing a lot of work you're doing, and it's gardening in a more ecologically friendly way, and you still get tons of produce.
1: So you follow your look at soil health with a chapter about permanent perennial vegetables and herbs. This chapter includes a number of vegetables I'm familiar with, such as asparagus. Most gardeners who've got a vegetable garden would be familiar with that. But you also include others that I may have heard of, but which I've never grown, like Egyptian onion, and others such as perennial kale that I have to confess were new to me. So there's an introduction to all of these different plants that will return year after year. What are the advantages of that?
0: Well, again, this kind of fits in with the whole theme of gardening in tune with nature. And the more you have a perennial plant growing there that's building soil, that's really having a relationship with the soil microbes, the better that plant's going to be and the less work for you. So on that level, it's really great. And then the other part about having perennials is that a lot of these perennials will produce food earlier in the season than you normally would have food coming out of your garden. Asparagus, the one you mentioned earlier, is a great example of that. That's one of the first vegetables we eat from our garden every year. Rhubarb is another one like that. But then it goes down to bunching onions. A lot of people don't realize there are varieties of bunching onions, scallions, basically, that are perennial. Leave them in the soil, leave some of those shoots in the soil, and they'll come up the next year in a bigger bunch. And you can harvest some just as you need it all through the growing season. And then there are plants like the perennial kales and the perennial broccolis, which have kind of been forgotten in history, but are really making a comeback now with a number of specialty seed companies. I've grown the kaleidoscope mix kale and the cosmic kale, which are two perennial ones. Certainly very hardy plants in zone 5 or warmer climates are really easily grown. The same thing is true with sprouting broccolis, the purple sprouting broccoli, which is a little more of a warmer season, like more or less zone 6, zone 7 plant. But you can protect it and have it grow. And even plants like artichokes. You can grow an artichoke in one season. You don't have to have two seasons. You don't need to live in California to grow an artichoke too. But that is actually a perennial plant. So if you can protect it in a zone 5, zone 6 area with mulch, you'll see the next year you'll get shoots coming out of the ground which produce artichokes for you. If you're in a warmer climate, it's really a no-brainer to get it to produce. So there are those traditional vegetables that have varieties or selections of them that you can use as a perennial vegetable in your garden. Then I go into some unusual things that might make people kind of look twice. Did he really say eat a daylily? Yes, I did say eat a daylily, making sure it's a hemericallis, not a bulb lily, a lilium lily. But they're delicious, and of course, they're all over the place, the orange tawny one especially. And also hostas. People don't know about that. You can eat hostas, and in Japan, where hostas are native, it's a specialty food. They harvest it in the spring when it first comes up, like an asparagus, when it's only 4 to 6 inches long. They tempura it, they saute it with some butter, salt, and pepper. Or they even just put it in soups, and it's a real delicious spring vegetable. Now, you don't want to pick all of them because you probably want your hostas, but if you could pick about up to a third of them, and you wouldn't really be harming the plant. So, in the perennial vegetable world, I talk a little bit about some of the more common ones and then try to expand your vision a little bit, some other things that you might want to try in that world.
1: Charlie, I need to pause here to remind listeners that this program is Growing Greener, a weekly conversation about gardening in partnership with nature, coming to you from the studios of WESU 88.1 FM in Middletown, Connecticut. This is your host, Tom Christopher, and today I am talking with Charlie Nardozzi, a nationally recognized authority on gardening who has just published a new book, The Continuous Vegetable Garden, that updates food gardening to embrace the principles of ecological gardening. Charlie, let's move on from perennials to a second feature of your continuous vegetable garden, one that I really hadn't thought about so much, and that is you have a very fine chapter on self-sowing vegetables, herbs, and edible flowers. These are plants that are annuals or perform like annuals anyway. In northern gardens, temperate region gardens, But that if you allow some of the plants to go to seed, they'll infiltrate the soil with seed, and so they'll return year after year. They'll come up the next spring. So could you give us some examples?
0: Yeah, in that chapter, I list a number of plants. What I call the king of self-sowing are lettuces. Lettuces will self-sow readily, and I discovered this by accident on one of my radio shows. One of my listeners called in years ago, and he said how he plants lettuces is that he sprinkles them in Vermont on the snow on top of his beds in like February, March, and he just sprinkles the seeds on the snow, and then the snow, of course, melts. And then when the conditions are perfect, when the sun levels are right, when there's enough moisture in the soil, when the temperature of the soil is perfect, the lettuce will germinate. And he said that lettuce always would germinate sooner than he would think about planting it. And the plants always grew faster than the ones he transplanted out. So I started thinking about that. And then I went a step further and said, well, why plant the seed when nature can do it? So every year we let some lettuce plants bolt. And we've all been taught that once your lettuce plants bolt or any of your greens bolt, then you take them out, right? They're useless for you. Well, in this case, I leave a few of those plants to drop seed, and they drop them all around that area. And if you're in a long enough growing climate, you can actually have some fall lettuce from these, some baby lettuces, but both be fall lettuce. Mostly, though, you'll get them to overwinter, and in the spring, they'll start germinating at the perfect time for them because they know better when to grow than when I know. I'm always guessing, like most gardeners, you know, is it warm enough? Is it moisture in the soil? Is this window of opportunity here, or is it going to close? But Mother Nature knows how these things work. And so the lettuces always would come up. Now we have them all over the place. We have lettuces that self-sow in pathways, in beds, underneath plants. They're all over because they get spread around by birds and animals too. And then in the spring, what we do is we become a garden editor. We go out and we start moving lettuces to where we want them, removing ones from where they are. If we're talking about self-sowing cilantro, for example, or dill, some of the herbs, we often have to thin those out a lot because there's just too many of them to really grow into a productive plant. So we become more of a garden editor. Or what you can do is you can move them around and anticipate where they'll be. So what I do with sunflowers, for example, is that after the sunflower is done and it looks like the birds have cleaned it out and the mice and the chipmunks have cleaned it out, I cut that head, I move it to a different part of the garden, and I just put it there. And invariably, all these creatures have not eaten all the seeds. And so every year when I look back there, I see 4, 5, 10 sunflowers popping up, and I thin out to the ones I want, and now I've got sunflowers in that area. So this whole idea of self-sowing, you can do it with leafy greens like Swiss chard, kale, mustards, lettuces. You can do it with herbs that I mentioned, dill and fennel, calendula. You can even do it with tomatoes, but you have to be a little more careful with them. You don't want to do it with hybrid tomatoes, and you certainly probably don't want to do it with a lot of the large fruited ones. But the small cherry tomatoes, especially the open pollinated ones like Matt's Wild Cherry, it's a currant tomato, those tend to stay true to seed. So you can take some of those plants and put them out in your garden and move them around. Do have to be careful, of course, about diseases. If you see diseases on any of these self-sown plants, you want to remove them, and the overcrowding that I was saying as well. But you can actually have some fun with this. And in the same vein, you're saving money. You're not having to buy seed. And you're getting basically free food that Mother Nature is growing for you, where you don't have to do as much work trying to till the soil and make nice rows and put it all in there and make sure it comes up at the right time. Mother Nature's got it all worked out.
1: It's a little bit like one of the big advantages of using native plants in an ornamental landscape. They'll seed around and they'll spread, yes. And they find their way to spots or end up in spots where some are better for them than others.
0: Right.
1: And so you can leave the seedlings that are coming up, the volunteers that are most vigorous, because those seeds happened into a particularly beneficial spot. I've long touted that as an advantage of ecological gardening in an ornamental garden, but clearly it applies to your continuous vegetable garden too.
0: Exactly. You just let the vegetables tell you where they want to grow, and then you have a little chat with them and compromise and say, no, you can't grow right in the middle of the row. We're going to have to move you somewhere off to the side. But it's a great way to get vegetables, extending your season of things like lettuces and greens, and a lot of those herbs and flowers, because they often don't all germinate at once too. They will kind of slowly keep germinating over time as you go into the summer. That was a nice chapter to write, and I was there all spring moving vegetables around, and again, not having to buy as much as I used to have to buy to get those kinds of foods to eat.
1: One of the things I like in this book too is I don't know about you, but I've kind of gone crazy with vegetable gardening. I grow more vegetables than I could possibly eat. I mean, visits to friends all summer long, dropping off vegetables and down to the food pantry and that kind of thing. I doubt my garden is anywhere near like what your mother's garden was, but it's very, very large. It's a major activity for me. But there are people with small properties or very little time who just want a small garden. And you address that too. One of the things I like is that you've included herbs in the mainstream of the book's narrative because herbs have more impact. They only need a small area to grow all the herbs you're going to use in the kitchen, but it has a huge impact on the quality of food if you're cooking with fresh herbs. I really appreciate it that you gave so much attention to herbs in the continuous vegetable garden.
0: Oh, good. Thanks. Yeah, we have a little patch right outside our kitchen leading to a deck. And right off the deck, there's a little patch of, we have perennial herbs in there. We have chives and we have oregano and thyme. We always pop in some basil plants and parsley because it's so much easier when we're cooking just to run out, take 10 steps and you're outside and you just pick some herbs and then go right back in. But we also plant more of it, as we were saying, in the vegetable garden. I call it the vegetable garden, but now actually if you looked at this garden, it has everything from shrubs and trees and bulbs and perennials and annual flowers. It's a whole host of things because that's really the ecosystem that we want to create. But we include herbs in that as well. But this is where the idea that continuous vegetable garden comes in, because a lot of people, especially newbies in the gardening vegetable garden world, live through this boom and bust cycle where they plant a whole bunch of beans, a whole bunch of lettuce, a whole bunch of cucumbers or whatever, and they come up and they get a ton of fruit for maybe 2 weeks, a month, whatever, and then they're done. They don't have another single fresh cucumber for the rest of the season or fresh zucchini or lettuce. What I'm trying to instill with this idea is to use techniques like succession planting, interplanting, companion planting to grow small bits of things and then continue planting them throughout the season. And what that does is that gives you a wider variety of food. And most people don't have large families like they used to have, so they don't have to have a whole bed of beans. You maybe just have a small row of them, but every couple of weeks you sow a little bit more beans. And so in many climates, in a zone 5 climate where I am, I can sow beans right until July, and they'll still get a harvest of them into September and October. And that way you get a more consistent flow of vegetables in small, usable quantities and not get overwhelmed. And so to do that, to make it more approachable, I have that chapter you've probably seen. It's all with illustrated designs that I created or garden schemes. So I take a bed and I say, this is what you start with in the spring. Then I show you that same bed in the summer. So this is how it's going to change. This plant is done. So you remove it. You plant this instead. Maybe if this plant dies, you replace it with something else. And then this is that bed in the fall and what it looks like then. And I show you how you can have 5, 6, 7 different kinds of vegetables in one bed in 1 year just by using some of these techniques. And I think it makes it much more approachable, especially for a newer gardener, to know they don't need a big garden. They can just have a couple raised beds. And they can get the vegetables they want and the quantities they want in a consistent way without getting overwhelmed or without feeling like it's been a disaster and it never grew well.
1: Yeah, I thought the designs were great. There's another chapter I like too, a perpetual fruit patch, which features mostly fruit-bearing shrubs and trees. You've got some great advice about fitting these plants into a small plot. Like apple trees, you'd think, oh, I don't have room for apple trees. But if you grow a dwarf apple and choose an apple that's self-pollinating, that doesn't need a second tree, a lot of apples need cross-pollination from another variety to produce fruit. But there are those that are self-pollinating that'll pollinate their own flowers and produce fruit without having a second tree. So you could have a dwarf apple tree or a dwarf some other kind of fruit tree in your small garden without crowding everything else out.
0: I love growing fruit. We have all kinds of varieties here. And I talk, again, relating it to a zone 5 garden, but certainly if you're in a warmer climate, you can change around what you're growing and get the idea of what's happening. We have fresh fruit from May all the way into November in our Vermont garden. How we do it is just as you're describing. We grow dwarf varieties. We grow varieties that are self-pollinating too. And also I like growing disease-resistant varieties so I don't have to work so hard to keep them healthy. If you do that, you'll be amazed at how much fruit you can produce in a small yard. For example, right now in June, I have honeyberries, a great crop to grow, really tough plant. You do need two different varieties, but the shrub is not that big. Ours are about 10 years old and they're about 3 feet tall and wide. I haven't literally done nothing to them, and they produce fruit every year, at least a couple weeks before strawberries are ripe. So it's the first fruit that we get out of our garden. They're little purple fruits in cylinder shapes. They have a nice kind of a wild blackberry grape flavor. If you pick them too early, they can be sour. If you let them drop naturally, which is how actually commercially they produce these, they put sheets underneath the bushes and they shake them. And all the ripe ones drop down, they pull the sheets out, and those tend to have a little sweeter flavor. We use them in cereals and yogurt, pies. I put them in fruit shakes, all kinds of things like that, and freeze them for the winter. And then I take you through the season, going through from strawberries after that into black-cap raspberries, which is an earlier form of the raspberries, into blueberries, into some of the other fruits there, plums and peaches, all with the idea that you're growing dwarf trees, finally, you know, getting to apples. I even put some exotic things in, like figs. I've been growing figs for years in containers in a Zone 5 climate, and actually I have one now in my unheated greenhouse in the ground, a hardy Chicago fig. And even last winter, which was a real strong winter here in the Northeast, that fig has come back and it's growing well. We'll have figs right up until November from that tree. So there's a lot of different things you can mix and match in there based on what you like. But the key is that you don't need a lot of these plants to actually get a nice quantity of fruit. And it's a whole idea of perpetual or continuous fruit, meaning you'll get usable quantities. You're not going to be making pies for the neighborhood with this. It's really all about eating fresh and eating it when it's freshest. Every month you have something different coming into season that really makes it a delight to have fruit in your yard.
1: Something that I like too about the style of gardening you promote in the continuous vegetable garden is intermingling small numbers of different plants, because that's, I have found, a way of making the garden less attractive to pests. Because if you put a big block of strawberry plants all together out in the middle of the garden, whatever it is that either eats the strawberry plants or their berries is going to have an easy time finding it. It's a big target. Whereas if you have them here and there, it isn't as big a target and the pests have a harder time finding it. So I think that's a great sustainability technique too.
0: When you're growing dwarf trees and bushes, you can do that. You can pop them in here and there. I'm not saying get rid of all your ornamental gardens. You can certainly have flower gardens and flowering trees and shrubs, but mixing in some edibles in there is a nice way to have them there, to kind of camouflage them, as you were saying, a little bit, so they'd be less likely to be found, and to have something attractive in the landscape.
1: Well, we've run out of time, Charlie, but in closing, I just want to say that this new book of yours, The Continuous Vegetable Garden, fits really well with Growing Greener's message of sustainability. Follow its advice and you're going to harvest lots of nutritious food from even a small plot, and without exhausting the soil or investing in all sorts of unrenewable resources such as fertilizers made from fossil fuels. So bravo, Charlie. You did a good job.
0: Thank you very much, Tom. Thanks for having me on to spread the word about continuous vegetable gardening. Hopefully some people will give it a try this summer and see how it goes.
1: That brings us to the end of this week's Growing Greener. Please join us again at the same time next week on this radio station for another episode. Or listen to Growing Greener as a podcast at www.thomaschristophergardens.com. If you have comments or suggestions, please share them with me, Tom Christopher, via the same website, www.thomaschristophergardens.com. 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
2: Welcome to Bookwaves. I'm Richard Walensky. My guest is Helen Benedict, whose latest novel is The Soldier's House. Earlier novels, The Good Deed, Wolf Season, Sand Queen. There's a nonfiction book, Map of Hope and Sorrow, Stories of Refugees Trapped in Greece. Professor of Journalism at Columbia University. You're on the front lines, particularly in terms of refugees. So I want to start by going back to A Map of Hope and Sorrow. What is the situation now for refugees in Europe? Are they still in the detention camps on the Greek islands? Have they been moved forward or more coming? Are people going back to Syria?
3: All of the above. At the end of Map of Hope and Sorrow, I described this closed concentration camp-like detention center that was being built on the island of Samos, where I placed the book. And that's now in where all newly arrived refugees are put, and now they've got four or five other similar camps on other islands. It's really cruel. There's no freedom of movement. There's very little services. There are still lots of people coming over, not so much from the Middle East anymore, more from Africa, different countries in Africa. And with the rise of autocracies and anti-immigration feeling all over the world, it's only getting harder and harder. Borders are closing and people are getting rejected. And not only that, in Greece, they keep arresting people who are helping immigrants, helping refugees and asylum seekers, and accusing them of human trafficking. You know, people who save people from drowning are suddenly criminalized. So Greece is especially bad for that. There's been several major cases, and the government has lost the cases so far, but it meanwhile puts people through hell. So I think it's worse than it even was when I was doing this in 2018 through 2021.
2: There's absolutely no reporting on it. In America, I haven't seen anything.
3: No, I mostly get this from reading, Greek and European accounts, BBC, but mostly there's something called the Aegean Boat Report, which is run by a single man in Norway. And he was a sea captain, and he gathers accounts of boats, those rubber dinghies full of refugees, drownings, capsizing, how many people arrive from all the different boats all around in the Aegean, and he does a count together. Greece has tried to arrest him and say that he's a human trafficker. But I get a lot of news from him, which is much more reliable because he's right there. He's got access to information that no journalist really has. So that's how I find out about these things.
2: But also a number of refugees have also been willing and settled throughout the rest of Europe, I would guess.
3: Yes. I mean, there's still quite a lot of them in Germany. This Syrian man I wrote my Map of Hope and Sorrow with, he found asylum in Iceland, he and his family. And Netherlands is another place. But a lot of them are still, either they haven't got asylum yet, they keep getting denied, or they're still battling the whole system. It's extremely slow and bureaucratic. And, you know, really the whole system all over Europe, like here, just wants to say no, go home.
2: We don't get a lot of information unless we really, really do search for it. What is happening in Syria now? The last we heard was there's a good guy or maybe bad guy, we don't know, in Syria. Is Syria actually better? Is it okay for people to go back?
3: It depends which ethnic group you are from. If you belong to the Alawites, the ethnic group that Assad belonged to, you could get targeted, and many have, because you're associated with the dictatorship. You know, there's still some conflicts like that. It's not like it was, though. But the thing that nobody ever says about Syria is extremely poor. And it's really, really hard to survive there economically. So it's not really that attractive for going back to. Some people are, though. especially when they find themselves being persecuted here. You know, right now here, Syrians are under the TPS, temporary protected status. The government has tried to take that away from them, same time as it was trying to take it away from Haitians. And that, they've gone to a hearing. It's gone all the way to the Supreme Court. We are awaiting the decision. If that gets terminated, then Syrians, a lot of Syrians, even the ones who've been here for 20 years, are going to have to go back or go somewhere else. And that this could happen to Iraqis as well, to go back to your earlier question. The Syrians I know would like to go back one day, but not yet. It doesn't feel stable or safe enough, or they can't see any way they could survive economically.
2: And Baghdad, what's that like now, do you know?
3: I don't know a lot about it, except Iraq has been, a lot of it's been seized by ISIS, so there's still a lot of trouble with ISIS. We really destroyed that country. You know, we took away its civil service. We took away its infrastructure. We wiped out its middle class, its professional class, and opened the door to all kinds of different militias and factions and religious fights that weren't there before, and people coming from Iran and Russia and other countries, you know, to get what they can out of it. So it's pretty chaotic. The Iraqis I know say that it's also really corrupt. So if you don't know the right people, you don't belong to the right clans, you haven't got a hope of starting a business or climbing up in any way. If you've got an enterprising spirit or some ambition and you don't belong to those groups, you know, you're pretty well sunk. So it's not easy. But some people manage fine. You know, I think some people are okay there. It just depends.
2: As a journalist, Professor Helen Benedict, when you see so much not being reported on, what do you tell your students? How do you deal with that?
3: Tell them to go do the stories that other people aren't doing. I mean, that's what a good journalist does. I mean, I teach social justice journalism, by which I mean social injustice journalism. And the main thing they cover at the moment is the plight of immigrants, especially now with ICE and all the persecution that's going on and all the, you know, all the hatred of brown people and Muslim people. So they are covering these stories. I mean, my students can't go and cover Greece right now, but they can certainly cover what's going on here, and there's plenty going on here. So we talk a lot about covering this kind of story and how to do it with respect and sensitivity.
2: Helen Benedict, when I look at what we call legacy media, I can give a simple example. Recently, a few days ago, Trump announced that there was another peace plan, another pact, another end. And when I read the New York Times, there was a breathless hour-by-hour approach to it. And then I read between the lines, and the realization is absolutely nothing had been determined. And I kept thinking, are these journalists aware that they're writing nonsense?
3: Oh, everyone wants me to talk about the New York Times. There is an obligation in journalism to cover whatever happening out of the White House, whoever is in the White House. I think it's really irritating, and do we, especially when, as you said, a lot of it is nonsense. But we also, as readers, tend to always hate where any news outlet that we is not telling us what we want to hear. So if the right wing think the New York Times is a leftist rag, the left wing think it's a rightist rag, and everything in between. We need major newspapers that a lot of people read. We need reporters who actually check their facts, not once, but many times, with many people looking over their shoulders. And we need not objectivity, which doesn't exist, but a real effort to be balanced. I think the New York Times has been doing a very good job of criticizing Trump, actually. But I think they do a bad job on certain other things. I think they're really bad about Israel and Gaza, for example. But on the whole, not always, but on the whole. But it's very hard to generalize because it really depends on the reporter, it depends on the day, it depends on the editors, and it varies from moment to moment, story to story. So I'm not going to make a sweeping comment that, you know, completely putting it down. It's there. It's the last such standing newspaper in this country. RIP Washington Post almost. There's still good reporters on it. But so I think we need it, like it or not.
2: Many years ago, when my hair was brown and I'd just come to KPFA, I wrote a little bit for the KPFA News. And the then news director, Alan Snitow, gave a piece of advice that I've always followed, which is he said that in the Wall Street Journal, in AP, and in the New York Times, if you read all through, all three, and ignore the lead is always there, but it's up to you to find it. What do you think about that?
3: That's interesting. I think if I told my students to write that way, we would get gobbledygook. I'm always telling them to pay more attention to the lead than anything else because so many people never read beyond the lead. And because if you've got the wrong lead, you're going to go all out, hit dead ends when you continue to write. That's even true with a novel. If you don't have the right opening, you're going to find yourself stuck at a dead end. A one-way tunnel and no way out. I don't know. I mean, you know, there's such a difference between just reporting and analysis and opinion, and people are mixing all of those up these days. I do criticize the New York Times for having so many opinion columns that are kind of creeping, taking over the whole paper. There's the analysis, which is also not exactly reporting because it's a thought piece, which is inherently subjective because it's somebody's point of view. So the actual reporting just the facts, which is really hard to do when the facts are so elusive under Trump, is getting rarer and rarer. And I think that's confusing for readers.
2: Well, I think part of the problem is that it's the news, the way we report the news itself is to take everything that, say, the President of the United States says seriously, or, you know, leading people like Elon Musk, for example, yet at the same time, outside of Musk's investment, he's an idiot. And outside of specific programs, Trump's an idiot. So the question is, do you still report? How do you do that?
3: Well, the Times did finally call a lie a lie. Remember when they decided to do that under the first regime of Trump? I don't know. Maybe the headlines are being tweaked for my algorithm or something. But when I see a lot about Trump's whole approach to Iran being completely chaotic and deeply ignorant and not being taken seriously by the Iranians at all, and that he's losing. He's just losing everything. He hasn't, you know, this latest deal, there's no even mention, not even any mention of the nuclear bomb thing that he's been going on about. So my impression, just from the Times alone, never mind reading everyone else, and I read a lot of other places, is that it's a chaos.
2: There have been a couple of incidents, a couple of things reported that's not getting much reporting, and I'm curious about your knowledge of it. Green cards, people applying for green cards have to leave the country now. How the hell are they going to get back in?
3: They're not. The idea is so that, of course, that's the whole plan, is so they can't get back in. Let's just lay the cards on the table. Trump wants this country to be nothing but white men and their subservient white wives.
2: And that's
3: what he wants. And that's what he and his cohort want. So this is, and there are many, many ways he's trying to make that happen. And this is just the latest. It's such a flouting of all humanitarian laws and everything we promised to be as a country. So he's going to do about the Native Americans. He's going to find a way to export all them soon, too. They're not white enough either.
2: You're listening to an interview with Helen Benedict, whose latest novel is The Soldier's House. I'm Richard Walensky on Bookwaves. There was also a ruling the other day that I don't remember. I think it was Medicaid, that anyone who has a dog that isn't registered as a service animal either has to give up the dog or lose their benefits. I mean, who does these things? Who are these people? I'm sure you're asking the question.
3: I missed that. I haven't read that. That's just it's hard not to believe that there's some little kind of humunculus on Trump's shoulder and on Miller's shoulder and all of that whispering, what is the most cruel thing you can do today? I mean, there is a lot of his policies are just deeply cruel.
2: I don't want to focus too much on Gaza, but it appears that itself, Gaza and the linking of anti-Israel sentiment to anti-Semitism, as if Jews would agree with what's happening in Gaza, it astounds me. And now, with some background from your students in particular, what's going on in terms of how Columbia University deals with this now?
3: Columbia has managed to capitulate to such a degree that the students cannot really protest anything inside our gates, which are now locked, you know, and still locked. So the protest will happen outside on Broadway. When they do, even if there are only 20 people protesting, the police arrive in droves. It's extremely oppressive and depressing. The younger students, the undergraduates, are very afraid to express anything political. It feels like a suffocating blanket has been dropped over the campus. However, there are pockets underneath of faculty and students who are still doing, you know, doing really good work on behalf of Gazans, on behalf of other refugees, on behalf of immigrants. You know, there are classes in immigration law going on in the law school and the journalism school. You know, our students do fantastic work on all these fronts. So we haven't been totally silenced or anything, but publicly we've been silenced. And it's a really unhealthy atmosphere.
2: Have you gotten any feedback from management or the administration, or are you pretty much on your own to do what you need to do?
3: I have not. I speak out when I want to speak out. I wrote an essay. You know that in the fall, Columbia University actually lowered its flag half-mast for Charlie Kirk.
2: No, I didn't know that.
3: And that shocked me, just for a day, but that shocked me so much. They didn't have to do that. It's a private university. It's not a federal institution. Their answer to why they did it was, we just follow federal guidelines, but they don't have to. When you think about who on campus that insults, which is, you know, all the women, all the Jews, all the Muslims, all the brown people, all the black people, it was unconscionable. And so I wrote an essay called Capitulation Columbia. It got me into no trouble with the administration at all, probably because they didn't pay attention to it. But I just go ahead. I mean, I'm tenured. I'm not going to be there forever. And I feel that this is a time to speak out because they can't really do anything to me anyway.
2: People listening to this and dealing with what we're seeing, do you have any suggestions on how specifically or in a general way we could become more educated on these various issues, coming from the point of view of someone who teaches journalism?
3: I think some of the smaller newspapers like Documented, mostly they're online newspapers, or the Sahan Journal which we just gave a big prize to in Minneapolis. Some of those the smaller independent news outlets are covering the immigration issue really well. So I would pay attention to those, whichever you have in your particular neighborhood. I'm sure there are places around here in the Bay Area doing that kind of work. You know, there are many organizations, of course, that keep an eye on what ICE is doing, that tell you what you can do to show up to protect your neighbors and yourselves. There's a lot of activism, both in journalism and in actual activism, that I think we should all be part of, because nothing feels worse than doing nothing. Like being angry about it but not doing anything about it, that really eats your soul away.
2: Recently, Representative Senator Andy Kim went to a detention center, and apparently there's a hunger strike going on, and I have not seen that reported. It pops up, certainly, in smaller publications.
3: It's been reported on the East Coast. I mean, NPR's reported it. I listen to the local NPR station a lot, and they've been covering it quite well. And Documented, which covers immigration in New York and this is a model for the kind of journalism I'd like to see in the future, because they have editions in Spanish, Haitian Creole, and Mandarin. So, and they have, combined with reporting, they also have service journalism for immigrants about, you know, how to find a lawyer, how to protect yourself from ICE, how to find a home, all the kinds of things you need as an immigrant, how to find a job. So it combines helping people with informing people. And it's got a staff, many people of color, many people of different backgrounds, and these backgrounds and these languages in particular. And that is invaluable. So more places like that would be really good for all of us. And I want to say, I am going to bring my novel back into this conversation.
2: Sure.
3: Because even though this is about Iraqis, you know, the plight of Iraqis and what happened in that war is very similar to what happened in Gaza. Not exactly the same, but that kind of decimation of the population and of the cities, the destruction of a whole country, the prejudice against Muslims, all these things, you know, are still very relevant today. And now here we are going in, you know, beginning the same sort of thing in Iran, although, you know, the Iranians are not Arabs, but they are Muslim. Not all of them, but most. And we just keep blundering in and doing the same mistakes and the same kind of persecution over and over again.
2: Well, I keep thinking that this sort of thing began with the best and the brightest, with Vietnam, turned into the not quite as bright, but there were a few bright people in Iraq. And now with Iran, they're idiots. It just keeps going downhill. So they're not going to learn.
3: Well, we didn't exactly achieve much in Vietnam, did we?
2: Or Iraq.
3: We haven't won a war since World War II, you know.
2: Helen Benedict, two questions. The first goes back to journalism. Where do you see journalism headed, particularly local journalism, but also journalism in general, where we can get the information, where we can actually find stuff? And how do people get paid?
3: Ha! I wish I knew the answer to all of that. I touched on it when I talked about documented as a good model for the kind of journalism I'd like to see more and more of. You know, it has to be through advertising and sponsorship. I can't see anyone way else. I mean, of course, a lot of the NPR programs, you know, I mean, offshoots are surviving from donations because the main don't, you know, the money, government money's been taken away, and they seem to be surviving. So people clearly are willing to pay for a news outlet that they really like. The biggest danger is TikTok and, you know, all the other stuff you find on your phone where you just read what you already agree with and you never expose yourself to anything else. And a lot of it, I keep asking people, where do you get your news? Oh, I get it from TikTok. And that's not a newspaper. Do you know what the source of where of the articles you're reading come from, or is it just your neighbors pontificating? And mostly they don't even know to look for the source, let alone check out whether it's, you know, viable. So I'm always telling taxi drivers how to get good, better news than they get. So it's a battle, but I think there are a lot of young people who are starting up new magazines, new online news places, new podcasts. So it's not dead in the water by any means, but it's evolving.
2: Well, what I've found is that because all the algorithms tell me what I want to hear, I have to look for original sources, and I still get Axios. Granted, they are enablers, but I want to see what the enablers have to say because it's important.
3: Yeah, yeah. I write a lot for an online syndicate called Tom Dispatch. And that I like to do that because Tom, who runs Tom Dispatch, sends it out to all those lefty places like Axios, but also The Nation, Salon, Slate, and other little ones, Courier, you know, many, many places all over the country, even all over the world. So sometimes my one article will get reproduced 30 times, and sometimes in other countries, surprising countries like Serbia or Czechoslovakia or India. That's a great way to get a readership. But of course, the only people who read all that are people who already agree with it, who already are. They wouldn't even look at it otherwise. So it's a bit of preaching to the choir.
2: And that's a real problem among the left and everybody else.
3: Yes, and everyone else, and the right, certainly.
2: Helen Benedict, Soldier's House is out. What have you got in the works now?
3: I am working on a novel that has nothing to do with any of this. It's a break away from war and refugees. It's set in London just after World War II, so there is that, but it's not set during the war.
2: When you're writing, how do you keep your own opinions from almost like polluting the fiction?
3: By creating characters who are not me. And then having to live through those characters. So the characters won't necessarily just spout what I think at all. They often surprise me by spouting things I don't agree with at all, but with really good arguments. And I love that. It's very stimulating. You know, we all have these different, completely different beings, I think, in our unconscious or subconscious, perhaps, as I should say, that, you know, possible alternative personalities. Psychologists talk about this. And when you're a fiction writer, you let them out, and they really surprise you because you're not aware that you could even think that way. So the way Jimmy thinks, the way his brothers thinks, even the way Naima thinks isn't always the way I think at all.
2: So when you're writing that first draft or writing a new first draft for this book, and you talk about a character surprising you, and you're typing, how does that happen? Does it feel like a channeling?
3: It feels like controlled daydreaming. But if I'm deep in it, I do lose all awareness of everything around me. I mean, I completely forget where I am. I never think about whether I'm hungry. I forget all appointments and promises I've ever made. I mean, because I'm only in it. And it really is, it's much closer to dreaming than the nonfiction writing or essay writing ever is.
2: To get to that point, for all other writers, including me, which, forget about that, but how do you get to that point? Do you take a deep breath, close your eyes?
3: I can't close my eyes because I'm typing. But
2: how do you get to that point?
3: I'm not sure I do know. It's a very unconscious process. I mean, I can only do it through actually writing. I have to be typing for it to happen. I mean, I do write longhand sometimes, but it's not as good because in a way I have to write as fast as I think, and I'm much quicker typer than I am a handwriter. I've done it all my life. We all make up stories when we're little, I think, but I just never stopped. And some people stop and get more practical. So it's a sort of practice. But in the end, it's very much an unconscious thing. And it's hard to get there at times. It's not something I can just switch on. Sometimes I work all day and it's not happening and it doesn't kick in till dinner time. That's frustrating. But when it does, it's the most delicious feeling. It is just the biggest high. That's what keeps me going. It is so exciting because you do literally, well, not literally, but it feels as if you leave your body entirely, you leave your whole self, and you really do become somebody else. And that's such an adventure. It's so exciting.
1: 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I'm Richard Walensky. On Book Waves.
2: Book Waves is produced by Richard Walensky in the studios of KPFA Pacifica Radio in Berkeley, California.

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2: In the latest effort to add more affordable housing to Seattle, a nonprofit land trust unveiled 30 new condos in Finney Ridge on Friday. Over half are income restricted.
3: To qualify for an affordable unit, a single buyer would need to earn less than $81,000 a year. Kathleen Hosfeld is the CEO of the site's nonprofit developer, Homestead Community Land Trust. She said most of these new units will remain permanently affordable.
4: And that is how affordability lasts. Not 5 years or 10 years, but generation after generation.
3: The homeowners agree to a resale value that restricts some of their equity gain. Governor Bob Ferguson attended the event. He says this housing model could work elsewhere.
5: We're investing, hundreds of millions of dollars as a state into projects just like this. Each is a little bit different.
3: Organizers say the new Finney Ridge condos that are income restricted will sell for around $300,000. That's about half a Seattle median condominium price. I'm Anna Marie Yanni reporting.
2: For KSVR, I'm Kyle Collins.

It's raining anvils and hammers and sea snakes and ladders, and I've been slipping in the mud like imaginary armor does. I pass motionless divers and last known survivors of a world we once had high hopes for, and I'm sinking slowly to the floor.

she gives life then taketh away. As I'm tourniqueted by mentorays, it's raining anvils and hammers, monsters, mad hatters, and I'm

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3: In the latest effort to add more affordable housing to Seattle, a nonprofit land trust unveiled 30 new condos in Finney Ridge on Friday. Over half are income restricted.
4: To qualify for an affordable unit, a single buyer would need to earn less than $81,000 a year. Kathleen Hosfeld is the CEO of the site's nonprofit developer, Homestead Community Land Trust. She said most of these new units will remain permanently affordable.
5: And that is how affordability lasts. Not 5 years or 10 years, but generation after generation.
4: The homeowners agree to a resale value that restricts some of their equity gain. Governor Bob Ferguson attended the event. He says this housing model could work elsewhere.
6: We're investing, hundreds of millions of dollars as a state into projects just like this. Each is a little bit different.
4: Organizers say the new Finney Ridge condos that are income restricted will sell for around $300,000. That's about half a Seattle median condominium price. I'm Anna Marie Yanni reporting.
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7: 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Shout out to all the graduates here at Skagit Valley College. I saw you guys while I was driving up here. Congratulations to all other graduates. It's that time of year again, and it's that time of the week. We're on Nick's Mix here on Skagit Valley's community radio. We're starting this hour off with a track from the Dandy Warhols.

You got to hold on. You got to hold on. You got to hold on.

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That last track was I Come With Mud from Men I Trust. Starting this next set off, we have a track from Mount Joy.

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1: Measles cases continue to increase in Washington this year. To date, Washington State has confirmed 45 cases of measles in 2026. Adults and children should get up to date on the MMR vaccine as soon as possible. Anyone with signs of measles should stay home to prevent it from spreading. High fever, cough, and red eyes can show up days before you see a rash. Measles is highly contagious and spreads through the air when a sick person coughs, sneezes, breathes, or talks. The virus can stay in the air for up to 2 hours after a person has left the area. Symptoms usually appear 7 to 21 days after exposure. KSVR would like to thank the Washington State Department of Health for their support. Here's a KSVR news brief.
2: In the latest effort to add more affordable housing to Seattle, a nonprofit land trust unveiled 30 new condos in Finney Ridge on Friday. Over half are income restricted.
3: To qualify for an affordable unit, a single buyer would need to earn less than $81,000 a year. Kathleen Hosfeld is the CEO of the site's nonprofit developer, Homestead Community Land Trust. She said most of these new units will remain permanently affordable.
4: And that is how affordability lasts. Not 5 years or 10 years, but generation after generation.
3: The homeowners agree to a resale value that restricts some of their equity gain. Governor Bob Ferguson attended the event. He says this housing model could work elsewhere.
5: We're investing, hundreds of millions of dollars as a state into projects just like this. Each is a little bit different.
3: Organizers say the new Finney Ridge condos that are income restricted will sell for around $300,000. That's about half a Seattle median condominium price. I'm Anna Marie Yanni reporting.
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And you can call us anytime at 360-416-7000. The lines are open. Starting off with a piece from David Kelly, a piece called Sentinel. From the elusive compact disc. But coming up, we have some music from Kelly Andrew, Darshim Ambient, John Gregorius, Craig Padilla, Chronotope Project, Textures, Desensitized, Monica Williams, and a whole lot more. So, I invite you to sit back, relax, close your eyes. This is Jessica, and you're listening to Nightfall.

as I danced with my shadow in the moonlight, and the trees swayed and played their imaginary violins, my heart felt as if it would burst, and I felt no loneliness in life, because I knew that the angels were surrounding me with love and guidance, and I didn't feel afraid, for the light of love was too blindingly bright to notice any fears trying to sneak upon me with tears of sadness. For I was one with the universe, if just for that moment in time, every rock, every tree, and every star smiled at me as if to say, "Welcome to our peaceful world. Stay close, stay in the light."

0: was one with the universe, if just for that moment in time, every rock, every tree, and every star smiled at me as if to say, "Welcome to our peaceful world. Stay close, stay in the light forever."
1: From Lisa Indish and Richard Bone, piece called As I Danced from the Pia Via Palette, from the Via Poetica compact disc. We had Tom and Susan Wazier in there with Picasso's guitars. And we also had Kevin Keller in there with a piece called Shimmer. 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This is Jessica, and you are listening to Nightfall, and I have a piece here from R. Carlos Nakei and William Eaton, Will Chipman, and Naga Kiyachi, and this piece is called Prayer for the New Millennium. Thank you for joining me right here on Skagit Valley Radio.

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3: In the latest effort to add more affordable housing to Seattle, a nonprofit land trust unveiled 30 new condos in Finney Ridge on Friday. Over half are income restricted.
4: To qualify for an affordable unit, a single buyer would need to earn less than $81,000 a year. Kathleen Hosfeld is the CEO of the site's nonprofit developer, Homestead Community Land Trust. She said most of these new units will remain permanently affordable.
5: And that is how affordability lasts. Not 5 years or 10 years, but generation after generation.
4: The homeowners agree to a resale value that restricts some of their equity gain. Governor Bob Ferguson attended the event. He says this housing model could work elsewhere.
6: We're investing, hundreds of millions of dollars as a state into projects just like this. Each is a little bit different.
4: Organizers say the new Finney Ridge condos that are income restricted will sell for around $300,000. That's about half a Seattle median condominium price. I'm Anna Marie Yanni reporting.
3: For KSVR, I'm Kyle Collins.

Starting off our second hour, the piece from Baka Vion, a piece called Mountain Song. It's from the Journey Between compact disc. Before the hour, though, we heard Sean Hertz and Scott with a piece called Heart of the Matter. Al Jewer and Andy Mitron was in there with a piece called Higher Elevations. We had Karani in there with Drifting Ice. And we had Tangerine Dream in there with Long Island Sunsight. And of course, you are listening to 91.7 FM KSVR Mount Vernon, 90.1 FM KSVU Hamilton Concrete, and of course on the web at www.ksvr.org. 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

A piece by Torben Thoger, a piece called Pathway, right here on Nightfall. We also heard Tangerine Dream in there with a piece called Cameos del Inca, right here. And you can hear Nightfall every Monday night from 8 o'clock to 10 o'clock right here on 91.7 FM KSVR Mount Vernon, 90.1 FM KSVU Hamilton Concrete, on the web at www.ksvr.org. And of course, you can always call us at 360-416-7000. Our phone lines are always open. Here's a piece from Susan Ciani. She also plays keyboards. This is a piece called The Eighth Wave, right here on Nightfall.

Maximum distance from the sun, 94,537,000 miles. Minimum distance from the sun, 91,377,000 miles. Mean distance from the sun, 92,957,200 miles. Mean orbital velocity, 66,000 miles per hour. Orbital eccentricity, 0.017. Obliquity of the ecliptic, 23 degrees, 27 minutes, 8.26 seconds.

Length of the tropical year, equinox to equinox, 365.24 days. Length of the sidereal year, fixed star to fixed star, 365.26 days. Length of the mean solar day, 24 hours, 3 minutes, 56.555 seconds in mean solar time. Length of the mean sidereal day, 23 hours, 56 minutes, 4.091 seconds in mean solar time. Mass, 6,600,000,000,000,000 tons. Equatorial diameter, 7,927 miles. Polar diameter, 7,900 miles. Oblateness, 1/298. Density, 5.41. Mean surface gravitational acceleration of the rotating Earth, 32.174 feet per second per second. Escape velocity, 7 miles per second.

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Albedo 0.39. Albedo 0.39.

We're gonna end up with an old favorite. Originally made big by John Ford Coley, written by Todd Rundgren. This is Todd Rundgren's version of Love is the Answer. We'll see you next week right here on Nightfall. Thanks for joining me right here on KSVR, Skagit Valley Radio.

Hello, everyone, near and far, in this glorious month of June. Where I live, halfway to the North Pole, we wait all year for this, for the profusion of colors in the forests, in the fields, the fat-bottomed bumblebees tumbling drunkenly in and out of the blossoms, for the songbirds, the early sunrise, and the long, lingering twilight. So let's hear it for this magnificent month of June, everyone, and welcome to Adagio. An hour-long program of music meant to both settle and stimulate. I produced this program for you on the east coast of North America, in a region that, before the Europeans got a hold of it, was one solid forest from the Atlantic to the Mississippi, from the Canadian tundra nearly to the tip of Florida. Such an abundance of trees, a squirrel could have traveled the length and breadth of it without ever touching the ground. This eastern half of North America is essentially one giant forest

and open sunshine gets to be too much for them, such as now in this month of June, we get to see the heartwarming displays of wildflowers that have persisted for thousands, perhaps millions of years.

When white settlers began clearing the forest to create farmland, the seeds they brought with them from Europe had lots of weed seeds in them, varieties that thrived in the open agricultural land of Europe, and these sun-loving flowers mixed in with the shade-loving flowers native to the great northern forest, such that today we have in North America a wide variety of wildflowers that come to life beginning in these months of May and June. Individual plants that can produce flowers for 25 years. Here in Maine, the oxeye daisies are out, the iris, named for the Greek goddess of the rainbow, the buttercups, the tiny violets, lilies of the valley, coltsfoot, and the grandest of them all, lupins. Whole fields and hillsides of lupins, some of them growing to well over a meter, like about 5 feet tall. A variety in Oaxaca, Mexico, grows to 8 meters. That's 24 feet tall. Also known as bluebonnets, over 600 varieties of lupins have been identified all around the world. In North Africa and the Mediterranean region, they are cultivated both as ornamental plants and as a source of food. Everyone seems to love lupins, except New Zealanders on the South Island. They aren't native there, and they are spreading like wildfire to the point they are viewed as an invasive weed and as a severe environmental threat. Our lupins? No, not our lupins. Consumed throughout the Mediterranean region and the Andean Mountains, lupins were eaten by the early Egyptian and pre-Incan people and were known to Roman agriculturalists for their ability to improve the fertility of soils. Lupins have long been known to enrich the soil with nitrogen, and they were planted throughout the Roman Empire and introduced into Northern Europe as a means of improving soil quality. And yet they have been stuck with the name lupins, which comes from Latin meaning wolfish, because they were often found in poor soil conditions, and so people thought they created those conditions, ravenously depleting the soil. But no, not so. Lupins are nitrogen fixers, meaning they create nitrogen in the soil, part of nature's way of beautifying and enriching the world. Plus, they are great sources of food for butterflies, hummingbirds, and bees. And with that, welcome to June, everyone, with its profusion of wildflowers and bird songs, one of the most beautiful months in the Northern Hemisphere. The songbirds are back in position, singing at the first hint of dawn, cardinals, catbirds, vireos, and song sparrows, each of them like vendors hawking their particular wares. And those are just the virtuosos. How about those in the subtle undergrowth in the background? How about the sweet, sad sound of the mourning doves?

Yes, welcome to June, everyone, the month gardeners work all year long for. And welcome to another edition of Adagio, a musical program brought to you each week by myself, Drew Darling, beaming it out to you wherever you may be, whatever you may be doing. So thank you for tuning in. If you are a regular or getting to be one, you know the whole point of this program is to assemble an hour of slowed down, visceral music intended to retard for just this 1 hour the hectic pace of modern lives with the preponderance of

If you're just joining us, it's Adagio you've got dialed in, a program this week celebrating the music of spring and June in particular. I'm your host, Drew Darling. Shall we pick it up where we left off?

It was such a fine spring day down Louisiana way, with fragrance divine, oh baby, and such magnificence.

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My first love.

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So thank you for joining us. I do hope you heard something you like, something you really liked, more to the point. 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June passes so quickly. If you liked any of what you heard, come back to us next week and we'll dig into another episode of Adagio. See you then. Bye for now.

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film was actually named William Slater. He was someone who was an outlaw. Not much of an outlaw. He used to burglarize trains down in Alabama.

The Train to Nowhere, hosted by The Lost Cause, is a journey that takes you down many different tracks of music. 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The title of the show explains what the show is about. 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It is about the journey of discussing and listening to music. So climb aboard if you dare. 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

0: 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But
1: I like it. I'm all for it. 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
0: It's different every night, folks. I'm telling you, you're getting something that they didn't get last night in Madison, Wisconsin, okay? Here's an instrumental for you, and instrumentals are ones we don't sing on, in case you folks are reviewing the show.
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Whether it be rock, country, blues, folk, Americana, even some comedy mixed in, this train will cover it. The title of the show explains what the show is about. There is no final destination. It is about the journey of discussing and listening.

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Now if you're blue and you don't know where to go to, why don't you go where fashion sits? 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Putting on Ritz. Dressed up like a $1 million trooper, trying hard to look like Gary Cooper. Super duper, come let's mix, where Rockefellers walk with sticks or umbrellas in their mitts. Putting on the Ritz.

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You can tell the tide to stand and wait. You can teach the sun to

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The Train to Nowhere, hosted by The Lost Cause, is a journey that takes you down many different tracks of music. Whether it be rock, country, blues, folk, Americana, even some comedy mixed in, this train will cover it. The title of the show explains what the show is about. There is no final destination. It is about the journey of discussing and listening to music. So climb aboard if you dare. Thursday on KSVR from 2 to 3.

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1: Hey, y'all, the mountains are calling. 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

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Whether it be rock, country, blues, folk, Americana, even some comedy mixed in, this train will cover it. The title of the show explains what the show is about. There is no final destination. It is about the journey of discussing and listening to music. So climb aboard if you dare. 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

And yet, so far, you appear like a radiant star. First so near, then again so far. I just start getting you keen on clinches galore with me. When fate steps in on the scene and mops up the floor with me, no wonder I'm a bit under par, for you're so near and yet so far. I so often dream we might make a team, but so wild a scheme I must banish. For each time I start to open my heart, you vanish. Now we might find some isle where lotuses smile and our time beguile going native. But how can we go unless you are cooperative?

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0: To have, to be able to work with.

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1: Hey, y'all. The mountains are calling. 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The Darrington Bluegrass Park is located on State Route 530. 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

0: As El Niño rolls in, get the hot news here. Discover planet warming gases left out of official reports, indirect greenhouse gases, with lead author Elisa Ocko. Get personal with climate action, climate wayfinding, healing ourselves and the planet we call home. That's inspiration from Drawdown author and climate trainer Dr. Catherine Wilkinson. Wrap it up with scientist and activist Peter Kalmus, Why NASA Finally Fired Me. Plus a new song for the time, Creeping Crisis. 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
1: The U.S. National Oceanic and Atmospheric Administration has officially confirmed El Niño is here.
2: NOAA says that it could be one of the strongest El Niño events since 1950.
0: On June 11th, NOAA's National Weather Service made it official. El Niño is here. It is incredibly rare for forecasters to be this certain this early in the season. The signs are not subtle. Above normal sea temperature is blatant. Normally cautious NOAA suggests this could be historic, that is, beyond anything seen since official measurements started in the 1950s. How bad could it be? Well, take a peek at the worst El Niño. The El Niño of 1877 and 78 is widely considered by climatologists to be the strongest and most destructive El Niño event in recorded history. It triggered what has been called the worst environmental disaster to ever befall humanity, a global mega drought that resulted in massive crop failures, collapsing ecosystems, and a global famine that claimed between 30 and 60 million lives. Here is author and cultural historian, the late Mike Davis, on Radio EcoShock in 2019, talking about his book, Late Victorian Holocausts, El Niño Famines, and the Making of the Third World.
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4: But climate change and the return of epic droughts in parts of Africa, as we see already in Somalia, will worsen that. It's impossible to address climate change without addressing the politics of climate change. And in a sense, my book, Late Victorian Holocaust, was an effort to understand that in countries, that regions that had experienced for thousands of years periodic major droughts, why suddenly under enlightened British rule and with building railroads and canals and so on, the death toll suddenly shot up in one of the greatest mortality events in human history in the 1870s and again in the 1890s. And here you have to look not just to climate events, but to the way that water is stored, managed, distributed, and particularly the kind of resources managed or controlled by communities themselves, which were stripped away in the conquest of India and its integration in the world market by the British Empire in the 19th century.
0: That was Mike Davis on the El Niño 1877 and 78. As Mike explains with his genius, some millions of people in India died in the El Niño drought partly because the colonial system continued to export food even during the famine. I think Ireland has heard about that too. This coming El Niño, building on a much hotter world almost 150 years later, could be worse. Is another mass death event developing in this climate disruption? It could happen anywhere, but take Mike's case of India. The population of India today is almost six times larger than in 1877. Six times. Agriculture there does produce much more food, and mechanized food storage and distribution is way better. That assumes, of course, fossil fuel deliveries continue to India. There is a rudimentary global food network that may be a backup for countries where agriculture fails this year and next. But long-standing international food aid was trashed by its biggest donor, the United States. Traditional colonialism did fall away, but now we have this strange internationalized wars and hate waves. Hate waves, I don't know what else to call it. We don't know how a fractured climate responds to a new super El Nino. Anything is possible. I'm hoping we make it through without a historic breakdown and famine. The worst sometimes just doesn't happen. And I'm afraid that's all the sunshine I've got in this dark time. This is Radio EcoShock. You know the rules. Lead authors lead. Let's get to our feature interview.
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0: What about the warming gases nobody counts? A new study reveals about, quote, 15% of current climate warming relative to pre-industrial levels lies outside most climate policies and accounting frameworks. Let's talk about them. Indirect greenhouse gases. Our guest is a lead author of the IPCC 7th Assessment Report. Previously, Dr. Elisa Ocko served as senior advisor to the Presidential Envoy for Climate at the U.S. Department of State. Her PhD in Atmospheric and Oceanic Sciences is from Princeton. Dr. Ocko is now senior climate scientist at Spark Climate Solutions. Elisa Ocko, welcome to Radio EcoShock.
5: Thanks so much for having me.
0: Great. Well, our listeners, they know about carbon dioxide and methane and nitrous oxide, the gases that make the planet hotter, but there are more. Can you introduce us to an indirect greenhouse gas?
5: Absolutely. So indirect greenhouse gases are emitted compounds that have minimal direct effects on the climate themselves, but they trigger chemical reactions in the atmosphere that can influence the abundance of greenhouse gases. And so there are four main types of indirect greenhouse gases that we emit from human activities. The first is carbon monoxide, which is mainly produced by incomplete combustion, and it has both natural and human sources. And carbon monoxide leads to increased levels of methane, tropospheric ozone, and carbon dioxide. The second major indirect greenhouse gas is called non-methane volatile organic compounds, or VOCs. And so that's a family of hydrocarbons like benzene, formaldehyde, and they're released from solvents and paints and industrial processes, but also vegetation. And similar to carbon monoxide, the chemical reactions that it triggers in the atmosphere lead to increases in methane, tropospheric ozone, and carbon dioxide. And so the Intergovernmental Panel on Climate Change 6th Assessment Report estimates that carbon monoxide and VOCs combined contribute around a quarter of a degree Celsius to today's warming. So the third major indirect greenhouse gas is called hydrogen. And so we use hydrogen as a chemical feedstock, and we're also using it more and more as an energy source, as a way to decarbonize. But hydrogen is also just naturally in our atmosphere. And it also comes from sources like when we combust fossil fuels in vehicles. And it also can be easily leaked and into the atmosphere from hydrogen industry infrastructure because it's such a tiny molecule. It's also vented and purged routinely in operations. And so hydrogen warms the climate by increasing methane, tropospheric ozone, and also stratospheric water vapor. All of those are really potent greenhouse gases. And while hydrogen's impact right now is estimated to be small, it could grow considerably as the hydrogen systems expand and replace fossil fuels, and this can lead to more opportunities for hydrogen to escape. So the final major indirect greenhouse gas that we emit is called nitrogen oxides, or also known as NOx. And so this has both natural and human sources, like the other ones, fossil fuel and biomass combustion, for example, from things like transportation. And NOx is interesting because it can lead to both warming and cooling effects. So it can warm the planet by increasing tropospheric ozone, but it also can cool the planet by reducing the lifetime of methane. And so the net effect of those warming and cooling effects depends on the location, the altitude, the atmospheric conditions. And so globally right now, NOx is thought to cool the climate by around 0.1 degrees Celsius. So overall, the indirect greenhouse gases are having a warming effect on the planet.
0: Well, last week, Professor Ben DeFoy told us about ozone smog resulting from wildfires. The fires themselves don't release ozone directly, but downwind, the chemical combinations lead to ozone. Is that an indirect warming gas, and did you include ozone in your recent paper?
5: Yes, so ozone is one of the main greenhouse gases that the indirect greenhouse gases help form in the atmosphere. So it turns out that all of the indirect greenhouse gases through chemical reactions lead to the formation of ozone, especially in the troposphere, which is the lower part of the atmosphere. Now, this ozone is very toxic. At the ground level, it is the cause of around 500,000 premature deaths annually. But ozone is also a really potent greenhouse gas. It doesn't last very long. Its lifetime is around hours to weeks. But while it's in the atmosphere, it can warm the planet. And so the indirect greenhouse gases, one of their key pathways to influencing warming is through increasing the formation of ozone. And so that is absolutely one of the key points of the paper. Now, methane also increases tropospheric ozone, and methane is included in the Kyoto Protocol greenhouse gas basket that basically has served as the foundation for climate frameworks and what we focus on in climate policy. But 60% of ozone's impact on the climate is coming from indirect greenhouse gases. And so that is not being accounted for right now in climate frameworks. Methane's component, which is driving around 40% of tropospheric ozone's impact, is accounted for. But again, 60% is not accounted for, and warming the climate without any sort of system to reduce these emissions from a climate perspective.
0: Well, of course, we have to ask, why not? Why aren't these significant warming processes included in the international studies and negotiations?
5: So the exclusion of the indirect greenhouse gases dates back to the state of scientific understanding at the time the Kyoto Protocol was drafted, which was around 30 years ago. And so that's when the greenhouse gas basket was formed. And that basket still shapes climate policy today. At the time, the scientists knew that these indirect greenhouse gases played an important role in atmospheric chemistry and in affecting greenhouse gases. But it wasn't very well quantified. It wasn't as robust as it is now. And so scientific advances since the Kyoto Protocol and its development of the greenhouse gas basket have made it clear that indirect greenhouse gases play a major role in driving climate change. And so any effective climate action framework must include all major drivers. And we really advanced in the past, you know, several years in terms of really understanding their magnitude of impact. So right now we just need these climate policy frameworks to evolve along with scientific understanding.
0: We can't see any of these chemical reactions happening

0: outcomes we get from that modeling, does that match what we're observing once these chemical reactions have taken place? And so it's a very complicated but fascinating field of atmospheric science, and it's definitely come a long way in the past decade in terms of advancing our knowledge through a combination of observations and modeling that has really gotten us to this point. Now, are there still uncertainties? Absolutely, and scientists continue to refine those uncertainties. But what we do know is that they are playing a major role in climate change, and it's sort of a no-regret strategy to reduce their emissions because most of them are also air pollutants. So we know that we're going to have air quality benefits from their reductions, and then we're also pretty confident that there are opportunities that we've overlooked to slow down warming in the coming decades.
1: Is there a relationship between pollution control and these indirect warming gases?
0: Yes. So air quality measures, many of them will target carbon monoxide, VOCs, and NOx because those are also air pollutants. And like I said, all the indirect greenhouse gases, so now this includes hydrogen as well, contribute to the formation of ground-level tropospheric ozone, which, as we talked about, is a deadly air pollutant linked to hundreds of thousands of premature deaths. So the air quality efforts can certainly help drive down the amount of indirect greenhouse gases that we're emitting, and we're already seeing some of that. For example, carbon monoxide, the amount of emissions that we're increasing over the past several decades has certainly slowed down. However, the air quality measures right now are insufficient on their own to also address the climate impacts. And that's for a number of different reasons, but I'll just share a couple with you now. The first is that a lot of our air quality controls target short-term peak surface exposure. And so that's really important, and especially in places like cities where these emissions are higher. But that the climate impacts from these indirect greenhouse gases are more spread out in the lower atmosphere. They're not just at the ground level at the surface. It's also just even lower levels of them can have a major impact. So it's not just when they get to peak elevated levels that they could be unhealthy, for example. It's more than that. So we could certainly strengthen our air quality controls to make sure they're also incorporating climate aspects, which right now a lot of the departments or agencies and governments that focus on air pollution are siloed and different from the climate change ones. So one thing we could do and that we push for in the paper is breaking down those silos and integrating the climate into the air quality and also the air quality into the climate. Another reason why these air quality controls aren't sufficient on their own is that in tropical regions, they tend to be weaker. And that's where the climate impacts from these gases can be the greatest because a lot of them rely on sunlight in order to trigger these chemical reactions. And so we have, you know, in a more abundance of sunlight in the tropics, in the equatorial region. And that's also where we tend to have some of our weaker air pollution controls. So we may need to address that from a different perspective and bring in the climate aspect.
1: So indirect greenhouse gases, as you mentioned, include both heating compounds and cooling materials. Why include cooling gases in the studies of the greenhouse effect?
0: So I think it is really important to make sure that we're accounting for all drivers of climate change, whether or not that's our warming pollutants, which include greenhouse gases and several of the indirect greenhouse gases and even black carbon, a sunlight-absorbing aerosol. But also that includes the cooling pollutants, which is one of the indirect greenhouse gases, NOx, although I'll say that NOx can have warming effects in different parts of the world, and the warming would outweigh its cooling effects, so it actually would be a warming pollutant in some places. But also most aerosols like organic carbon, but also that are formed through aerosol precursors like sulfur dioxide forming sulfate. If we're not keeping track

0: of everything that we're emitting that's affecting the climate, we're not going to get the outcomes we think we are when we change our systems. So one clear example here is coal plants that tend to emit a lot of carbon dioxide, but also sulfur dioxide that leads to cooling. And what we were doing for a while was just looking at the carbon dioxide benefits of closing coal plants. And that is really important because that prevents emissions of a warming pollutant that can warm the planet for centuries. But if we don't also take into account the cooling pollutants at the same time, well, when we close that coal plant, we're actually going to see increased warming at first, because we're also reducing a very strongly cooling pollutant that is short-lived, so it's only, you know, it's only cooling the planet temporarily, but all of a sudden we're reducing that had been masking some of the warming that we're seeing. So when we talk about trying to find new opportunities to slow down warming, we want to look at mitigation opportunities for the warming pollutants in particular. But when it comes to understanding the actual climate outcomes of all of our actions, then we need to know the full suite of climate pollutants that we're emitting. And then I'll just add to that another reason why we, you know, care about some of the cooling pollutants, many of them, is because they're also air pollutants that affect our air quality. And so regardless of climate, we want to drive them down because of the health impacts that they are having and the number of people that are getting sick or prematurely dying because of their exposure to these very harmful pollutants.
1: Yes, we used to be told not to worry about methane because that only lasts about 10 or 12 years in the atmosphere. Some of the indirect gases have even shorter lifetimes, like weeks or hours. Why do you think these indirect warming gases matter in the big scheme of things?
0: It's a great question. And I think several decades ago, before we were really feeling the effects and consequences of climate change, it made so much sense to just focus on long-lived greenhouse gases like carbon dioxide to prevent what we knew was coming down the road. We knew if we kept emitting carbon dioxide, it was going to warm the planet, it was going to be really hard to get rid of that warming, and it could have catastrophic damages on society. Well, now we're already there. We're at a point where we've seen, you know, potentially, you know, nearing 1.5 degrees Celsius on a regular annual basis and not just, you know, any one given year. And we're seeing the damages worldwide. I mean, every continent and every ocean has been negatively affected. So, and 195 parties to the Paris Agreement have agreed to the statement that every increment of warming matters. And so we know right now that, and it's already, you know, it hasn't warmed as much as we think it could potentially warm in the future. It's already damaging life on Earth. And so any opportunity to reduce warming is critical. And so that methane right now is causing around 30% of today's warming. And yes, is the methane we emit today, is that going to affect the planet in 50, 100 years from now? Not a lot at all. But for the next 10 years, it's going to have all the methane we emit from human activities this year, over the next 10 years, will warm the planet just as much as the CO2 we're emitting this year from human actions. So that's a lot of warming that we're talking about. And the powerful aspect of these short-lived climate pollutants is that because they don't last as long, any change in emissions can almost immediately affect its impact. So we have an opportunity both with methane and also with these indirect greenhouse gases to almost immediately eliminate their warming impact if we stop replenishing the atmosphere with their emissions.
1: Given what we know now about indirect warming, what are your hopes for the upcoming IPCC 7th Assessment Report in 2029?
0: I am not sure how I can answer this question because I am actually an IPCC AR7 author. So I am part of the report. I am working on the inclusion of these indirect greenhouse gases to represent the best available science that we have to make sure that their impacts are as clear and accessible as possible for policymakers and other decision makers so that the benefits of reducing their emissions is better known. So that is one of the major things that I'm working on right now in terms of the IPCC, and I think we've come a long way. Every assessment report that I've looked at has had indirect greenhouse gases in it to some extent. The science keeps getting stronger and stronger, so the science has really evolved, and the IPCC's treatment of these emitted compounds has really evolved. So it's more of how can we get up these scientific insights into the decision makers' frameworks that they're relying on right now and make sure that we're bridging the gap between these scientific reports and assessments and research studies and the action that's needed to combat climate change.
1: Well, we don't have to wait years for a report. What, if anything, is happening in various countries to count these indirect warming gases? Can we find the most intense sources and maybe target control measures?
0: Yes, I definitely think we can. I think with a little bit more attention on this topic, we already have a lot of the systems in place to start accounting for them. For example, many countries already track their air pollutants emissions and have inventories for that. And so that can be used by climate agencies and departments to start incorporating those into the climate inventories. Our LCAs, our life cycle assessments of different human activities and how they impact a range of different environmental outcomes, including climate, already account for a lot of the air pollutants. But they just, when they talk about the impacts from those air pollutants, it's just from an air quality perspective. All you really need to do there is just include a conversion factor to convert that data on the air pollutant emissions into a climate effect. And scientists have already given us those conversion factors. They're not perfect, but they are a really good step in the right direction for making sure that we're tracking the climate impacts of those pollutants as well. So we already have a lot of systems in place where you could just easily get the indirect greenhouse gases into these frameworks. And we are seeing early actors. We've seen IKEA, for example, the furniture company, it's now tracking its emissions of both greenhouse gases and indirect greenhouse gases. It even has goals for reducing emissions of some indirect greenhouse gases, which is amazing. We've seen two NDCs, Tonga and Nigeria, mention indirect greenhouse gases and tropospheric ozone as something to be aware of and to manage and measure and reduce its impact. The U.S., when we submitted our updated NDC in December 2024, we also included mentions of these indirect greenhouse gases. So we're definitely starting to see more and more efforts to address this problem. It's just far from mainstream. So I'm hopeful that these early efforts can really inspire and set the precedent for other companies and other governments to follow suit and take similar actions.
1: For decades, climate science and authorities all list the three most important warming gases as carbon dioxide, methane, and nitrous oxide in that order. The news reports all say that like a mantra. Even AI gives that as an answer. But your team found carbon monoxide and volatile organic compounds, quote, together are estimated to contribute more than twice the current warming impact from emissions of nitrous oxide, end quote. Why don't we hear more about that? Why is this so slow to reach the public consciousness?
0: It's a great question, and one that I've been grappling with for the past few years. The data is all there. The science is all there. We are calling attention to the science, and we may have done a bit more analysis on the percentages of contributions from all these species. But all of this data was in the Intergovernmental Panel on Climate Change report, six assessment report in 2021. All this data is there. It just was a bit buried and hard to find. And if you didn't know what you were looking for, you didn't know it was there. It wasn't called out as one of, as a key finding or a key result to pay attention to. And so a lot of this is an awareness challenge. And our new paper is really an attempt to help bring awareness to this challenge and also offer really like simple and feasible ways to start incorporating them. But it's also, you know, just several years ago, methane wasn't very much on the global climate agenda either. So methane as a non-CO2 climate forcer has really paved the way for these other climate forcers to be elevated and discussed more. And so even, you know, as far back as five, especially 10 years ago, I would still only mostly see talk about carbon dioxide, and I kept pushing for the non-CO2 greenhouse gases like methane and nitrous oxide. And now those are much more talked about and accounted for. And so now it's time to evolve further and make sure we eventually incorporate all major drivers of climate change.
1: Of course, too, we didn't learn much about atmospheric chemistry in school, and these are things we can't see. But there you go, listeners, indirect warming gases, be aware. From Spark Climate Solutions, we've been speaking with senior climate scientist Elisa Ocko. 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
0: Thank you so much for having me.
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1: As a Rhodes Scholar at Oxford, Catherine Wilkinson went to the heart of the big picture climate solution, the famous Project Drawdown. Working with editor Paul Hawken, Catherine was the lead writer of the best-selling book, Drawdown. She went on to another popular book, All We Can Save, which became a nonprofit organization. These days, Dr. Wilkinson lists herself as a human. She has a new book for the rest of us humans. It's Climate Wayfinding, Healing Ourselves and the Planet We Call Home. This isn't a book where the author speaks and you just listen. It is a compilation of ways to work your brain through climate fear to climate action. As you will hear, Catherine established climate workshops for educators across the United States and Canada. Now she is going direct to each of us, how to cope, how to find what talent we can bring to the struggle. We begin with four clips from a book launch interview with Leah Stokes on the Matter of Degrees podcast, which Wilkinson regularly co-hosts. This was recorded April 16th, 2026.
3: It is no small thing to be human on Earth.
4: This is A Matter of Degrees. I'm Dr. Leah Stokes.
3: And I'm Dr. Catherine Wilkinson. And today, I'm not co-hosting. I'm actually the guest.
4: That's right. The tables are turned because Catherine wrote a book. It's called Climate Wayfinding, Healing Ourselves and the Planet We Call Home.
3: This book is a guide and a resource for everyone who may be uncertain about the path ahead, whether you are a climate veteran or newly curious. It's designed to help you find your way and navigate from climate ache to action and doubt to possibility.
4: But I want you to explain to our listeners, what is climate wayfinding? Why did you write this book now in this particular moment?
3: So I think a lot of us can probably feel the sort of slippery ground under our feet of the world that we're living in, right? We're living in a world where maps increasingly no longer work. And that is true quite literally as climate impacts unfold and entire shorelines slip under rising seas, towns and forests go up in flames. Like, quite literally, our maps are having a hard time keeping up. But I think also our internal maps and our cultural and societal maps, right, of how we navigate human life and what it means to have a life of meaning and contribution when so much is changing so fast. And the truth is that the maps are going to keep being out of date and maybe increasingly so. So I think the task for us now in this time is to really strengthen our navigational muscles, right? Our capacity for finding our way, which is inner work, it's relational work, and of course, it is also outer work in the world. And that's really what this book is about. It's about meeting us at the crossroads, meeting us in the places of uncertainty, supporting us in this very liminal time in which we live.
4: And I know that this book in part grew out of facilitation that you've been doing at the All We Can Save Project for years. Can you talk to me a little bit about that work and what the process was like in terms of turning that in-person work into a book?
3: So back in 2022, we designed a learning journey for people who were holding some version of the question, what should I do, or what should I do now or next? And we ran a number of pilot cohorts that year, and we realized we were really on to something and that people were getting something even transformational from the experience. It was really helping people move from that sort of murky, stuck overwhelm to a sense of possibility and power and even joy in this work. We then started to train educators at colleges and universities across the US and Canada to take this program, adapt it to their campuses, bring it into their classrooms, and run it with students who are often holding these big questions about the direction of their lives and the direction that their climate work could take.
4: Because we know that so many people care about the climate crisis and they want to act, but can really struggle to understand what their unique contribution could be. You know, just as one statistic, 84% of young people globally are worried about climate change, but we're only really seeing around 8% turning their concern into action.
3: I think it's so important that you bring in that statistic, Leah, because as we talk about a lot on this podcast, it's not a shortage of care. It's not a shortage of worry, right? But what we have a shortage of is participation, is people getting off the sidelines and into climate action. We also have the challenge of keeping people in climate action, right? Especially in moments like this one where we're a movement under duress. This work is really hard. It's really depleting. I hear constantly about people piecing out of corporate sustainability roles or nonprofit organizations, or, you know, it's really a time when we need to take seriously the people who are making all of the rest of this work possible. So that's really what this work is about. And we've run the program as the All We Can Save Project for people at every stage of their lives and of their climate journeys. Young, old, early career, mid-career, retirees looking for a third act, the like grizzled climate veterans and the bright-eyed climate newbies and everyone in between. And what's been really cool is that the process of this work really works for all of those folks.
4: So I'd love to hear about how the program, which you've now transformed into a book, how that has turned everyday people into activists.
3: Leah, I think you'll really like this example. Someone who had spent his career in really in the world of political organizing, particularly at the local level. He had never done anything on climate, and this ended up helping him take a path trying to see gas bans brought into local city ordinance. Using his superpowers of political organizing and political strategy for a topic that he hadn't previously engaged in. A theater professor said at the end of the experience, "I thought that I didn't actually have anything to contribute on climate. But she came to see how essential cultural and narrative change is in this work, and she realized that her unique talents and gifts in the world could be really, really generative in really important ways. So that's been happening over the past couple of years. We're now active on over 50 campuses. And as we got into that work, I realized, there is a book here. So I wrote a series of essays. We pulled in the best experiential pieces of that program, journaling prompts, creative mapping exercises. We shaped reading group agendas so that the program doesn't have to just be held by a trained facilitator, but it can actually be experienced by individual readers, by groups of people. Maybe it's in a neighborhood, maybe it's in a faith institution, maybe it's at work, who really want to get together and support one another in their climate engagement and their climate leadership.
4: Yeah, there's poetry in this book, there's playlists, there's a sense of joy and culture and art that's infused throughout it. And there's also stories of other climate activists, inspiring stories that you sort of set up as lighting the way for the reader. So you have, for example, Sister True Dedication, Valerie Courtois, and of course, Kate Marvel, who our listeners will know from the podcast. Why did you want to tell those specific stories in this book?
3: I felt like it was really important for readers to hear from multiple voices and multiple experiences. So, for example, Colette Pichon-Battle is the first story in the book, and Colette is living in Bayou Liberty, Louisiana, which is a place that we are almost certain will be lost, right? It will almost certainly go underwater. And what does that mean for her work? How does she keep showing up when she knows so much of that loss is already written into the future? Kate, I think of in some ways as a cartographer. So the science that she does is helping us understand the possible futures ahead, helping us chart these new lands that we are not just living through, but feeling through. Many of these are people who have been, in some way, teachers for me in this work. Sister True Dedication is a monastic with Plum Village. Leah, I know you have done some work with Plum Village as well. And I think she has so much to offer to us in terms of how to work with the emotional content of climate and how we want to be in this work. So she's the lighting the way story in the chapter on emotions.
4: Yeah, these people have come from lots of different walks of life. You know, you just talked about a monastic and an activist and a climate scientist. These are quite different jobs, and yet everybody is still bringing their own energy and light and experience and superpowers to the table.
3: I also think it really normalizes the sense that wayfinding is for all of us, right? That even these people who seem to be climate luminaries in some way, who seem to have it all figured out, right? They have also had to zigzag. They've found themselves in moments that they didn't expect and they didn't quite know how to make sense of. They've had to take a right turn when they thought they were going to take a left turn. And I think there's something so beautiful about just holding that as part of the truth of the human experience, but particularly the truth of trying to be a useful human, healing our planet.
4: Yeah, I think that's so true. And people can often sort of hold prominent activists or scientists up on a mantle, you know, like, wow, this person's on another level than me. But what the book is trying to do is democratize the idea of democracy. It says anybody can participate. And so I want to understand, how do you help everyday people who are going through this process in this book? How do you help them think about their superpowers?
3: I really love this part of the program, and I really love this part of the book. The chapter is called Offering Our Superpowers. You already have superpowers. You don't have to go out and find them. It's literally about offering the gifts and the skills and talents that you already hold. But sometimes it can be hard to put our finger on those things. I mean, Not everyone is Leah Stokes and is like dialed in on their awesomeness in the world, right? Like sometimes our superpowers have a way of hiding from us, particularly if they're not rewarded in school, in capitalism. But also sometimes we psych ourselves out and we think, well, I have superpowers, but they're totally irrelevant, right? There's nothing to do with those superpowers in the world of climate. And that just couldn't be further from the truth.
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3: And so this is not just a book that talks to you. This is a book, obviously, that you can read, but it is really a book that walks with you, that goes through a journey of looking inward with care, looking outward with curiosity, and looking forward with courage. The navigational capacities that I think are so essential in this time where our maps are increasingly coming up short, right? And we are navigating so much change related to our planet, related to democracy, related to technology. We have to better equip ourselves with a compass, right? For making our way and continuing to find footholds of meaningful action and contribution. When we look at social movements through history, right? We think about their most visible moments, right? We think about the marches from Selma to Montgomery. We think about folks camped out in Zuccotti Park for weeks, right? We think about these big, visible, charged up moments of social change. But all successful social movements have this quieter, often invisible infrastructure to them as well, right? I live in Atlanta, Georgia, where there would have been no civil rights movement without the Black church. There could not have been abolitionist organizing without Quaker meeting houses. We wouldn't have had feminism without consciousness raising sessions happening in people's living rooms and at their kitchen tables, right? Long before demands reached legislatures. Mm-hmm. And so this is also, I think it's what we need humanly, and it is also good social change strategy to be investing in the quieter side of social change, the tender in some cases, right? The tender side of social change, mm-hmm. as well as the big splashy make it happen side of social change. We need both.
5: Yeah. Those necessary conversations between friends over coffee.
3: Yeah. So many good things happen there. I mean, the All We Can Save anthology, Ayanna Elizabeth Johnson and I were at a conference together, annoyed because there were entirely too few women holding microphones. Mm-hmm. And we went on a rage hike. And I was like, I've had this idea kicking around of this anthology. She was like, I'm in. It's these little conversations that can end up growing into to really meaningful things. Mm-hmm. And we discount them, right? Because we think, well, if things are urgent and we've got to get moving. And, that is true. And I think we shortchange ourselves when we don't make that time and space for connection and reflection and just being, as you said, Sabrina.
1: We have been listening to Catherine Wilkinson on Rude Awakenings, KPFA Radio, Berkeley, April 27, 2026. Climate Wayfinding, Healing Ourselves and the Planet We Call Home. It isn't a book you read. It is something we work through. I hope to talk with Catherine next fall. Can you be an American government scientist and a climate activist? Apparently, not for long these days. In 2019, Dr. Peter Kalmus, a top scientist at NASA's Jet Propulsion Lab in California, appeared on Radio EcoShock. He told us how his family were slashing their carbon emissions. In April 2022, Kalmus was arrested in L.A., chained to the doors of a J.P. Morgan Chase bank to protest their funding of fossil fuels. Last week, the new unwoke NASA finally fired him. Here is Peter Kalmus appearing with the awesome host Amy Goodman on Democracy Now!, the nightly newscast, June 10th, 2026.
6: Well, even as the climate news gets more dire, on Monday, climate scientist Peter Kalmus says he was forced to resign from his job at NASA's Jet Propulsion Lab. His new Substack post is titled, "I was just forced to resign from NASA's Jet Propulsion Laboratory. This administration would love for science to just go away." He writes, he started getting concerned about climate change in 2006, and at the time he was sure that by 2020, humanity would be on the same page about climate change and well on its way to solving it for good. "How could I have been so incredibly wrong?" he writes. "I overestimated humanity," he says. For more, we go to Chapel Hill, North Carolina. We are joined by climate scientist and activist Peter Kalmus. For the first time, Peter, not identifying you as a scientist at NASA's Jet Propulsion Lab, why did you resign?
7: Yeah, thanks for having me back. I can speak freely for the first time on your show. Well, the surface reason for my resignation was a mandate to return to in-person work at the laboratory. So I've been fully remote in North Carolina for 4 years. A big part of the reason I left Altadena in 2022 to work remotely was because it was getting so hot there and so fiery. There's a fire that made a smoke cloud that encompassed my entire house and my family for, like, I think it was over a month. It was about a month in 2020, the Bobcat fire. And that got kicked off by a really strong heat wave, like heat that I've never felt before. Birds were literally falling off of trees while I was walking on the sidewalk. It was just remarkable. It's too much for me. And obviously, as a climate scientist, I can see that we're on this escalator towards warmer and warmer and warmer temperatures, and world leaders are not doing anything about it. This idiotic regime now in the United States, led by Trump, still thinks it's a hoax, is waging a war against solar panels. It's just remarkably foolish. So that was part of why I left. And then 2 years after I left, the house that I lived in my entire neighborhood, my town of Altadena, burned down in the Eden fire. So, you know, it's still getting worse. We're still burning fossil fuels. We're accelerating the burning of fossil fuels. This industry, oil, coal, gas industry, has been dishonest for half a century, blocking action, bribing politicians, playing dirty, lying through their teeth, testifying in front of Congress, saying that they're not going to stop lying. They're still doing it. Their ads are ridiculous right now, and the greenwashing that they do.
6: Can you explain what NASA's Jet Propulsion Lab does, what you did there, and what you're going to do now, Peter?
7: Yeah, thanks for that. JPL is, in my opinion, the crown jewel in the NASA system of centers. So it's this beautiful campus in Pasadena, California, nestled in the hills there. And it is responsible for a huge fraction of the Earth observing satellites that monitor climate change and monitor weather around the world. The public doesn't really realize what a huge role JPL has played in monitoring the Earth. But more famously, it's responsible for putting rovers on Mars. You know, it does these spectacular landings on Mars. It explores the planets of the solar system and its moons. We tend to really take for granted the boisterous, gorgeous life on planet Earth in a way that I think is, we have to stop doing. It's remarkable how we take it for granted. I worked there for 15 years. It was my dream job. I was one of those space kids. I was just really nerded out on space from first grade onward. It was a dream job for me. The colleagues that I worked with were brilliant. Morale, though, over the last couple of years, because mainly of the Trump administration, has been lower than I've ever seen it. And 30% of the workforce at JPL has been laid off or has left because of funding cuts and because of that low morale in the last year and a half. So basically, I was told that I had to return to JPL by October 27th. Obviously, I couldn't do that because I would be leaving my sons and my wife and my life here in North Carolina behind. You know, we moved here 4 years ago. The kids are in school here. So that wasn't an option. I would feel very sad, probably get depressed if I lived in a little apartment alone in Pasadena. Moving my entire family back wasn't an option. So I just fought. I tried to put in for remote exceptions. The process was extremely unfair. Eventually, I was out of options and I just had to leave. But again, the indirect reason, the larger reason here is that Trump is not only attempting to dismantle the United States ocean observing system, they're trying to dismantle all of science in the United States. US has had my entire life, it's been this sort of island in the world for doing science because of the federal funding system. You can make a career in science here. You can sustain research because of federal grants. The Trump administration has already cut about 8,000 federal grants for scientists ranging from public health to climate science. So now basically my whole life, there have been scientists from around the world coming here, the best minds, the brightest minds in the entire world. Trump has destroyed that in less than 2 years. And I think it's gonna take generations to rebuild that if we ever can.
6: Peter Kalmus, for those who haven't followed you on Democracy Now!, talk about your last arrests. We just have about 30 seconds. The reason you got arrested time and time again.
7: Yeah, so I've been arrested three times. The first time I attached myself to a door handle at JPMorgan Chase because they're the worst funders of this dishonest fossil fuel industry in the world. And the LA police had a huge response with like about 100 riot police. So that action went viral. And it felt like a way to communicate to the public, finally, just how serious this is. I want everyone to know that we are in extreme danger. It gets hotter and hotter and hotter every year. This summer, especially because of the El Nino, could be the hottest summer we've ever experienced in our lives, but it could also be the coolest summer for the rest of our lives.
1: That was Peter Kalmus, Why NASA Finally Fired Me, on Democracy Now!, June 10th. We started talking about heat fears during El Nino. Even before that starts, there have been days of unimaginable heat torturing millions of people across Pakistan and India in recent weeks. It is a slow heat disaster there. And here is another strange twist. In Pakistan, day workers must be outdoors to get the food for their family that night. They make bricks, break gravel and tend crops and heat well above 45 degrees C, over 113 Fahrenheit. Generally, they have plenty of water, but it is never enough to keep saliva in their mouths. A dentist in Pakistan noticed outdoor workers lost their teeth even after a few weeks of work in high heat. That's right. Climate change is coming for your teeth. I'm Alex Smith. Thank you for listening again this week and caring about our world.

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1: Hey, Dad, how do airplanes fly? 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
1: Welcome to another edition of Baruch and Beyond. This is show 715. I'm Michael White, your host. This is the first hour, and we will start the first hour of this week's show with the Hunting Symphony. The official name is Sinfonia di Caccia in G major by Leopold Mozart. This is performed by the New Zealand Chamber Orchestra. Donald Armstrong is conducting, and Edward Allen is playing the French horn. Well, di caccia is a horn. Corno di caccia is a particular kind of horn with no valves. But this actually refers to the hunting horn, and the other name for this symphony is the hunting horn symphony. Well, one of the interesting things about this symphony is that there are multiple versions of it you can find on YouTube. Most of them have three movements, like the one that I'm going to play for you, but there's at least a couple that have four movements. So I don't know if they broke up one of the movements into two parts, or if there's another symphony out there that got mislabeled, or what the story is. But here we have Sinfonia di Caccia in G major, recorded by the New Zealand Chamber Orchestra, and this was recorded a fair little while ago, 1995, in the Lower Hutt Town Hall in Wellington, New Zealand. That, by the way, is at the southern end of the North Island of New Zealand. Once again, here's the Hunting Horn Symphony.

Once again, you're listening to Baroque and Beyond, and we just heard the Horn Symphony, or the Post-Horn Symphony, or the Hunting Symphony, whatever you want to call it, by Leopold Mozart, performed by the New Zealand Chamber Orchestra Donald Armstrong was conducting. Well, Donald Armstrong's going to do it for us again, because our next piece is by Stamitz, but not Carl Stamitz. This one is Johann Stamitz. He lived from 1717 to 1757, and this is his Symphony in A Major. This was recorded even earlier, back in 1994, so more than 30 years ago. It's one of the three Mannheim symphonies that Johann Stamitz composed. Again, this is Symphony in A Major, the New Zealand Chamber Orchestra, Donald Armstrong conducting.

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I'm Michael White, your host. 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I put the MP3 versions of the show up on www.bnb radio or Baruch and Beyond radio, if you want to type all the letters. You can download the MP3 versions of each hour, or you can just download the playlist if you want to know what we played. I routinely get email from people listening to SiriusXM radio because apparently there is a show on SiriusXM, which is also called Baruch and Beyond. And when people go looking for that show on the web, they find our webpage and they want to know which show played a particular piece of music and how do they find it. And I write back that you're listening to the wrong radio show. So we heard Johann Stamitz Symphony in A major, and before that we heard a piece by Leopold Mozart, who was the father of Wolfgang Amadeus Mozart. And in a moment, we're going to hear a piano concerto in G minor by Ferdinand Ries. But I have a couple of thoughts that I want to share with you. I was at the annual meeting of the American Medical Association last week in Chicago. And driving back to La Crosse, I stopped in Madison, Wisconsin, because of the weather, in part, and because I was hoping to visit with my daughter. But the weather made that impossible. It was a day of major storms across the Midwest. But I stopped in Madison, went to the mall, and I went to Barnes & Noble looking for more music. So in the music section of Barnes & Noble, I found lots of CDs, but precisely one classical music CD. So if you like classical music, and presumably you do because you're listening to the radio show, it's all the more imperative that you support your local classical music station, that you go to concerts when you can, and go out and buy CDs. So if you can't get them in Barnes & Noble, how are you going to do that? Well, I now have an extensive collection of CDs, but I have to admit, I bought them all online. I got a lot of them through Amazon, of course, but there are a number of other sources, most of which are overseas. So if you look for classical music by a particular composer, you're likely to find that you're buying it from companies in Europe. But if you don't buy some, they're going to disappear. So let's finish the hour with Ferdinand Ries, Piano Concerto in G minor, Opus 177, Christopher Hinterhuber playing the piano with the New Zealand Symphony Orchestra. And that'll finish the first hour of Baruch and Beyond.

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1: Welcome back to the second hour of Baroque and Beyond, show 715. We'll start the second hour with a somewhat obscure piece. This is a concerto for piano and small orchestra in B major. It's performed by the new Brandenburg Philharmonie with Sebastian Tewinkle directing, and Iwa Kupitz is playing the piano, and I'm not sure I'm pronouncing her name correctly. This is released by Capriccio Classics, and it was recorded back somewhere between 2012 and 2018, because there's a number of production notes and copyright notes on the CD. So who was this woman? Well, she was the daughter of an apothecary, a pharmacist, and grew up in a bourgeois, well-off, middle-class environment, and decided to become a composer. She had enough money from inheritance that she was able to be a composer her entire life and support herself with money from her inheritance and what she made as a composer. She has some 8 symphonies, and I have played at least one of them, and I think I have 2 more that I've been able to lay my hands on. But this is the only concerto that I've played so far. And again, this is a concerto for piano and small orchestra, Emily Mayer, and you're listening to Baroque and Beyond.

You're listening to Baroque and Beyond. It is the second hour of show 715. We started the hour with the Concerto for Piano and Small Orchestra in B flat major, performed by the Neubrandenburger Philharmonie, with conducting by Sebastian Tewinkle. It was composed by Emily Mayer. The pianist is Iwa Kupiec, if I'm pronouncing the name correctly, which I think is a Czech name. This was released by Capriccio Records in 2018. Again, Emily Mayer has some 8 symphonies, most of which people are not familiar with. So I'll try to find more of them. We will move on to Johann Baptist von Hall. He lived from 1739 to 1813. So he died 1 year after Emily Mayer was born. So he's, you know, the previous generation with Mozart and Haydn, you know, all those people. This is his symphony in E-flat major, Brian Listing E-flat 1. It's performed by the Toronto Chamber Orchestra. Kevin Mallon was conducting, and this is put out by Naxos Records, and it was recorded and copyrighted back in 2006. Again, Johann Baptist von Hall, symphony in E-flat major, Brian Listing E-flat 1, and you're listening to Baroque and Beyond.

You're listening to Baroque and Beyond. We will finish this hour of Baroque and Beyond, and this week, with a piece by Vivaldi. Opus 8 by Vivaldi is Il Cimento dell'Armonia e dell'Invenzione, a series of concertos of a particular theme. They're collected by Europa Galante, with Fabio Biondi playing the violin and directing. We're going to hear one piece, which is the Concerto No. 12 in C Major, RV 178, and that'll finish this week of Baroque and Beyond. So come back again next week for 2 hours of Baroque and classical music, and thanks for listening.

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1: Hey, y'all, the mountains are calling. 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
2: Larry Kensington here. 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And recently, I came across the work of a vibraphone player from Austin, Texas. Her name is Carolyn Trowbridge. You can categorize her as a jazz vibraphonist, but her music draws from many other sources, as you'll hear for yourself on this week's Kensington's Premium Blend. To go along with Carolyn Trowbridge's music is A Spot of Mainstream Jazz by Chet Baker, songs from the 1970s by David Crosby, Joni Mitchell, J.J. Cale, and the Southern rock outfit Blackfoot, 1990s country rock sounds by the Notting Hillbillies, featuring Mark Knopfler, and the Old 97s, and some posthumously released piano music by the man who called his style American Rural Folk Piano, George Winston. Carolyn Trowbridge has been a vibrant force in the Austin, Texas music scene for many years and has taken her multi-instrumental virtuosity all over the world. She moves fluidly across genres, too, having collaborated with rock bands, Afrobeat ensembles, avant-garde jazz groups, mainstream vocalists, and classical ensembles. And that may well be because Trowbridge is also what's called a third culture kid. She grew up overseas. Her father worked for the U.S. State Department, and so she went with her parents to live in the Czech Republic, Norway, and Gabon in Africa. In 2023, Trowbridge formed her own group, and in 2025 recorded her debut album as a leader. The album is called Found Memories, and all the original compositions on it were inspired by Trowbridge's multicultural upbringing. Here is a rather otherworldly number called Chopin's Seance by vibraphonist Carolyn Trowbridge.

In 1987, guitarist Mark Knopfler decided that he needed a break from his rock band, Dire Straits, to concentrate on more personal projects, composing film soundtracks, recording a solo album, and taking part in a group called the Notting Hillbillies, a British group that played American rockabilly and country music. From that group's one album, released in 1990, you just heard That's Where I Belong, again by the Notting Hillbillies. The laid-back vibe of singer-songwriter J.J. Cale preceded. Sensitive Kind is his jazz-influenced song of 1979. Opening the set was this week's featured performer on Kensington's Premium Blend, vibraphonist Carolyn Trowbridge, with her tune Chopin's Seance. Not sure if that relates to the great piano composer Frédéric Chopin, but I do know it comes from Trowbridge's album of 2026, Found Memories. I'm Larry Kensington. More from Carolyn Trowbridge later, along with performances by Chet Baker and by Joni Mitchell. Pianist George Winston spent the last 10 years of his life managing several serious forms of cancer, and through it all, he continued to write and record music and perform for charitable causes. Winston died in 2023, and there have been two posthumous releases.

When Chet Baker decided to record Let's Get Lost in 1954, the song had faded a bit from the popularity it enjoyed in 1943 when it was premiered in the movie Happy Go Lucky and recorded by the big bands of Vaughn Monroe and Jimmy Dorsey. Baker's version of Let's Get Lost, delivered in his delicate singing voice, is definitive and helped make the tune into a standard. The set began with George Winston at the piano, playing in the uncluttered style he first made popular in the early 1980s for Windham Hill Records. Dusk at the Fork in the Road was recorded in 2021 and released on the posthumous Winston album Eastern Montana. Vibraphonist Carolyn Trowbridge was in the middle with her classically influenced piece, The Old Woman Who Never Grew Older, a hymn-like number recorded by Trowbridge and her group in 2025. Kensington's Premium Blend is the weekly eclectic music show distributed to community radio stations throughout the U.S. by the Pacifica Network. I'm Larry Kensington. If I Could Only Remember My Name is one of those albums that got trashed by the critics when it was first released, but later would come to attain cult status and be appreciated for its undeniable originality. In this case, for its spooky psychedelic sound and for David Crosby's singing and songwriting and the cast of those he surrounded himself with, Graham Nash, Joni Mitchell, Jerry Garcia. Here is one of the high water marks of David Crosby's 1971 solo album, the song Laughing.

vodka one night. My parents got frantic, didn't know what to do. But I saw some crazy scenes before I came to. Now, do you think I was crazy?

The more the 1970s progressed, the more Joni Mitchell would move away from the folkish sounds of her early music to embrace the influence of jazz. She is well along the way by the time she makes her album of 1974, Court and Spark, which is still the best-selling album of her whole career. From it came Mitchell's original Trouble Child, followed by her cover of the 1950s jazz tune with words by Annie Ross, Twisted, and that featured the comedy duo of Cheech and Chong providing backing vocals and banter. Mitchell's friend David Crosby opened the set with Laughing, recorded in 1970 for his first solo album, If I Could Only Remember My Name, and featuring some fine steel guitar work by Jerry Garcia. I'm Larry Kensington. With one more item from the 2026 album that I have prominently featured this week, Found Memories by the Austin, Texas-based vibraphonist, marimbist, and composer Carolyn Trowbridge. This item is definitely inspired by the chugging of a railroad train. It features Trowbridge's vibraphone, along with contributions from harpist Elaine Barber and wordless vocals by Caitlin Palmer. The actual inspiration for the song was the toy train belonging to Carolyn Trowbridge's young daughter. The piece is called Tukey's Engine.

Shorty Medlock was a country blues and bluegrass musician whose grandson Ricky Medlock was a member of the Southern rock bands Lynyrd Skynyrd and Blackfoot. In 1979, grandfather and grandson got together to record one of Shorty's bluegrass numbers, the song Train Train, in a decidedly un-bluegrass style. Blackfoot recorded the song as unabashed Southern rock for its album called Strikes. Ricky Medlock sang and played lead guitar, and Grandpa Shorty provided the harmonica. The set had another Train song in it too, Tukey's Engine, by the Texas-based vibes player and composer Carolyn Trowbridge, from her 2026 album Found Memories. One of the most enduring bands in the world of alt-country has a song to close out this edition of Kensington's Premium Blend. The Old 97s have made nearly two dozen albums since their debut in 1994. The most successful of them, the 1997 album Too Far to Care, contains this song, one of the group's best. The man who wrote the song, Old 97's leader and lead singer, Rhett Miller, says he chose the biblical name Salome to protect the not-so-innocent female subject of the song.

A relationship that is collapsing before it even gets going, involving a woman who is named after a notorious biblical figure associated with seduction and ruin, Salome, by the Old 97s, who recorded the song in 1997. Larry Kensington here, and it is officially time to add this KPB episode to the archives. It's been program number 301, one that you can hear again if you'd like. Just go to www.kensingtonspremiumblend.org, and you'll be able to stream or download past KPB episodes for free. I produce my program, as always, in conjunction with FM community station WGRN in the capital of the Buckeye State, Columbus, Ohio. 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

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All right. Today we're going to start our show off with a pair of J.J. Cale songs. First one reminds me of my first girlfriend I ever had. One of us was a little bit too immature to carry on the relationship too far. All right, the song is Sherry by J.J. Cale, followed by Crazy Mama.

time I wanna do. I love you forever, Jerry. 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

All right. Yeah. Are you done now? All right. That was Faces. Rod Stewart did lead vocals, and that was Stay With Me. And we also heard from Emerson, Lake, and Palmer, and Lucky Man, and UB40 was in there with Sherry. Oh, baby. Yeah. All right. Rocket show continues. We're going to play some. Oh, who are they called? Trevor and Wilburys. Yeah, Wilbury Brothers. And Handle With Care. You know it. We are fragile.

All right, that's Blues Image and Ride, Captain Ride. Before that, we heard from Lou Christie and Lightning Strikes, and George Harrison did Wah Wah, and the Kinks did Permanent Waves, something I might want to check into one day, get a haircut, look up to date. Yeah, right. That'll never happen. Okay, comb my hair? I don't think so. All right, where am I? Huh? Okay, here's where we are tomorrow at the Silo Park in Concrete. That's 5:30 p.m. Opening Bike Night Golden Egg Hunt. Ooh, sounds like a whole lot of fun. That's at the Concrete Silo Park. And 5:30, and we also got coming up for you is the Lyman Townwide Yard Sale and Craft Show in Lyman, the 26th and the 27th. I don't have a time, but I'm sure if you go there around noon or so, you're going to find out they'll probably be running around somewhere. Or I don't have a location either, but it's Lyman. Lyman's a very small place. You should be able to find it really easy. Okay, and what else have I got for you coming up here? That's right, there's a burn ban on now, all except for campfires, just to let you know. So don't go burning your brush pile, because you're going to get fined. All right. That's it for now. Next up, we're going to play some Robin Trowler and In City Dreams. Here we go.

All right, the Blues Brothers and Going Back to Miami. And we also heard from Bruce Springsteen in there and Darrington County. There's one other song we had in there. I also heard from Elvis Costello and Allison. His name is True, honest. Okay, what do we got coming up next for you? We're going to play some Blues Project. Yeah, with El Copeland as the leader of that band. And we're going to play Cheryl's Gone Home. Here we go. Mr. Al Copeland. Excuse me. Al Cooper, excuse me. And the Blues Project was one of his bands. He formed that after he formed Blood, Sweat, and Tears, which he was only on Blood, Sweat, and Tears for their first album, which was probably their best album, in my humble opinion. Here we go, the Blues Project.

Sorry about that. All right, that is Talking Heads and Burning Down the House. We also heard from John Cougar Mellencamp in there and the Authority song, and also heard Thin Lizzy, Romeo and the Lonely Girl, and Earth Band, Mark Manfred Mann's Earth Band, and covering an old Bob Dylan song that he made more famous than Bob Dylan as Quinn the Eskimo. Okay, and let's see. We got the Golden Bike Egg Hunt. Opening bike night at Golden Egg Hunt at the Silo Park in Concrete at 5 p.m. on the 17th. That would be tomorrow. And also the weekend of the 26th and 27th, the Lyman Townwide Yard Sale and Craft Show in Lyman. Check them all out. Okay. And coming up next, I'm going to play a double of The Who, twin spin of The Who, starting off with The Kids Are All Right. And then we are going to go with, I believe, Someone's Calling. Nope. I changed my mind. I'm going to play Call Me Lightning. Lightning Flash Strikes Again. In the same spot. Okay, here we go. The Who for Maximum R&B.

All right, Boston, long time. And we also heard from Tom Petty and the Heartbreakers and Don't Do Me Like That, and also from Heart and Barracuda. I caught my big Barracuda at one time. Almost had a Barracuda tear my finger off. I was handlining at the time. And you, I don't know if you ever went fishing for Barracuda. They run like heck when they hook them. They circle the boat. Anyways, my finger got caught up in the line, and boy, the thing started tugging, and I finally got that thing off. I had a nice little scar there for a little bit, and we watched the hand line bop through the water as that Barracuda escaped. Okay. All right. Enough of Barracuda stories. Let's get back to the music, and Warren Zevon and Certain Girl. Mm-hmm. Can't tell you her name right now, but I will.

All right, that are them Electric Warriors, Nighthawk and Darkskin Lady. And before that, we heard from Joe Walsh and All Night Long. And we heard also from Robin Trowler, Too Rolling Stoned. Okay, and excuse me, the Busboys were also in there with Johnny Sold Out. Ooh, he's into rock and roll now. He's my man. Okay, this is the Rocket. This is the Rocket Radio Show. You're listening to 90.1 KSVU Hamilton Concrete and the World. All right. Okay, what do we got coming up for you? How about some Van Halen and You Really Got Me?

All right, that is Kiss, Dr. Love. We also heard from Meatloaf in there, 2 out of 3 Ain't Bad, and The Police, King of Pain, and The Scorpions, Blackout. Yeah, that's some nice screaming guitar work there. All right, this Rocket Radio Show. Remember, tomorrow at 5:30, opening bike night golden egg hunt at the Silo Park Bike Park in Concrete at 5:30 p.m. And also the 26th and the 27th, Lyman Townwide Yard Sale and Craft Show in Lyman. Be there or be nowhere. All right, what do we got coming up for you? We're going to play some Styx for you.

All right, that is Nick Lowe, Heart of the City. And before that, we had was it the Clash? No, it was the Boomtown Rats doing She's So Modern. And then we had the Clash doing London Calling. And then we also had Quicksilver Messenger Service did Heebie Jeebies. They got 'em. All right, this is Rocket Radio Show, and we are continuing. Now we're going to play a twin spin of Uriah Heep, starting off with Stealin', and then that other big hit they had.

Okay, brain is back working. Easy Living. Here we go. Twin Spin by Uriah Heep, Stealing and Easy Living. Two things I don't know very much about. Never had that Easy Living thing. Okay, here we go. Uriah Heep with some good advice about stealing. Don't do it.

All right, Ian Dury and the Blockhead, Sex and Drugs and Rock and Roll, and before that was the Ramones. I Just Want Something to Do. Put them two together, got something to do. All right, and, do we have somebody else? No, Boomtown Rats. Yeah, we already talked about that. And remember, bike thing tomorrow, opening bike night, gold egg hunt at the Silo Park Bike Park in Concrete at 5:30, Lyman yard sale, townwide yard sale on the 26th and the 27th. That's next weekend, not this weekend. All right, looks like we got one song left to go. This is the Rocket Radio Show. You're listening to 90.1 KSVU Hamilton, Concrete and the World. All right, we're going to end it with some Bob Seger and the Silver Bullet Band. And get out of Denver, dude. Rock and roll, here we go.

0: 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This is Democracy Now!
1: Without the United States, there would be no Israel. Without me, there would be no Israel, because no other president was willing to do what I did. I've had a great relationship with Bibi, but now Bibi has to be more responsible with respect to Lebanon.
0: President Trump is pressuring Israel to stop attacking Lebanon after the U.S. and Iran agreed to extend their current ceasefire for 60 days. We'll speak with Trita Parsi of the Quincy Institute for Responsible Statecraft. We'll also ask Trita about reports he's under a State Department investigation that could lead to his deportation. Then, as SpaceX founder Elon Musk becomes the world's first trillionaire, we'll go to South Texas, where environmental and conservation groups have sued to block a land swap that would give SpaceX more than 700 acres of a national wildlife refuge.
2: SpaceX getting more money means the rocket facility getting larger, creating more damages to poor people's homes, dumping more pollution into the environment, onto our beach. The SpaceX IPO means a bigger environmental disaster for this South Texas community.
0: Finally, President Trump's name's been removed from the exterior of the Kennedy Center for the Performing Arts following a judge's order. But the battle over the arts institution goes on. We'll speak to two former Kennedy Center programmers who were fired by the Trump administration, including the renowned artist and playwright Mark Vimuti Joseph. All that and more coming up. Welcome to Democracy Now!, democracynow.org, The War and Peace Report. I'm Amy Goodman. We're broadcasting from Belfast, Northern Ireland. Vice President J.D. Vance says the Trump administration plans to release the full text of its Memorandum of Understanding to end the war with Iran this week, as details of the agreement with Tehran remain a secret. On Monday, Vance disputed a report by an Iranian state-run news agency that the memo would see billions of dollars in Iranian assets unfrozen while mandating that the U.S. pay Iran $300 billion for reconstruction costs. Vance said the reparations would instead be paid by neighboring Gulf states. This comes as the Israeli Prime Minister Benjamin Netanyahu's pledge not to abide by the latest ceasefire agreement between the U.S. and Iran. On Monday, Netanyahu made his first public remarks since Trump announced the deal over the weekend. The Israeli leader said he had no intention of withdrawing his forces from southern Lebanon.
3: For decades, I've been fighting Iran's efforts to acquire nuclear weapons. I can define this as my life's mission. I have upheld it till now, and I will uphold it in the future as well.
0: Earlier today, Iranian Foreign Minister Abbas Araghchi warned Iran will consider it a direct violation of the interim agreement with the United States unless Israel halts all attacks and withdraws from occupied Lebanese territory. We'll have more on Iran after headlines with Trita Parsi of the Quincy Institute for Responsible Statecraft. In Gaza, Palestinian health officials say Israeli strikes and gunfire killed at least four Palestinians Monday. Among the dead, Palestinian paramedic Mohammed El-Habil. He worked at Al-Shifa Hospital. His father says El-Habil was filling water containers on a rooftop with his son Musa when the two were blown up in an Israeli airstrike.
4: He was on the rooftop with his son. Why did they target him? He hadn't done anything wrong. They targeted him because he is a doctor who works at Al-Shifa Hospital. They knew he is a doctor, and they targeted him.
0: In the occupied West Bank, Palestinians in the village of Berqa say Israeli settlers tried to burn down a mosque with dozens of people inside during religious services Sunday evening. That followed a separate arson attack in the nearby town of Deir Dibwan, where Israeli settlers reportedly set fire to two vehicles and damaged several others. This is Yasir Rashid, a 92-year-old Palestinian-American resident of Deir Dibwan who narrowly avoided being burned alive.
4: I looked out the window and leaned forward. Suddenly, a person with a gasoline canister sprayed it in my eyes and on my clothes and lit the fire. The window caught on fire, but I stepped back and it did not get to me, thank God.
0: A Palestinian-American 20-year-old woman has been imprisoned by Israel for about 2 weeks. On June 2nd, Israeli soldiers broke down the door of Sana Safi's family home in the occupied West Bank and took her in the middle of the night. Safi's a psychology student at Brzezinski University in the occupied West Bank. The Guardian reports at least three other students at Brzezinski have also been detained, including a member of the Palestinian women's national soccer team. Safi's family's raised concerns, saying she has a chronic medical condition that needs treatment. Several U.S. lawmakers, including Maryland Senator Chris Van Hollen, have demanded Safi's release. In Russia, the Moscow oil refinery erupted in flames today following a long-range Ukrainian drone attack targeting energy infrastructure. The refinery normally provides nearly half of fuel supply to Russia's capital city. The attack followed deadly Russian strikes across Ukraine over the weekend and came one day after Ukraine officially began negotiations in Luxembourg to join the European Union, a years-long process that will require Kyiv to commit to political reforms. Ukrainian President Volodymyr Zelensky has joined leaders of the U.S. and its allies for closed-door meetings on Russia's war in Ukraine as the G7 holds its annual summit in the French town of Evian-les-Bains. President Trump arrived at the talks Monday. Also on the agenda, trade tensions and the U.S. and Israeli wars on Iran and Lebanon. In Pennsylvania, the Allegheny County Medical Examiner's Office has ruled Haitian asylum seeker Daphne Michelle's death a homicide after she was found lying cold and unresponsive at a Pittsburgh bus stop where ICE had left her days earlier. A statement released by the Allegheny County Medical Examiner read, quote, "The opinion of the forensic pathologist in this case is that Ms. Michelle was a vulnerable adult suffering from untreated severe mental health issues and a significant language barrier when she was released from federal custody February 27th, unquote. Immigration attorney Joseph Patrick Murphy represents Michelle's family. He spoke with CBS Pittsburgh.
5: She had mental challenges. She was arrested for, at one point, screaming at imaginary people, and they knew this. They just dumped her in a bus shelter, language barrier, educational barrier, and psychiatric barrier, and left her to fend for herself. The bus shelter, she never figured out how to leave. She sat there for days and ultimately froze to death.
0: An immigrant from Belize and leading organizer of an ongoing hunger strike at the Adelanto ICE jail in California has reportedly been deported. The Immigrant Defenders Law Center says Kayan Shaquille Suazo was transferred to various detention facilities in Texas and Louisiana without notice before being deported in what advocates believe is retaliation for his organizing. His deportation came just days after Suazo spoke out about inhumane conditions at Adelanto with members of Congress and his legal team. The Adelanto ICE jail is operated by the for-profit private prison company Geo Group, which also runs the Delaney Hall ICE jail in Newark, New Jersey, where a labor and hunger strike led by detained immigrants reportedly continues after nearly a month. In Indiana, over 150 people gathered outside the Clay County Jail for an interfaith vigil demanding the release of Salah Sassour, the president of the Islamic Society of Milwaukee, a revered Palestinian community leader. Sassour has been held at the jail for over 2 months. The vigil Sunday was attended by Jewish community members, Muslim leaders, and members of Sassour's family, including his eldest son, Karim. This is Rachel Ida Buff, writer, organizer, and historian at the University of Wisconsin, Milwaukee.
6: Since they kidnapped him on March 30th, Salah has been in that detention center in the Clay County Jail. He has been denied his medical and religious rights. Salah is a type 2 diabetic. He needs to test his blood every day. They let him test monthly at best. He has lost 30 pounds in detention, and he is very ill. He has asked for a prayer rug and had it taken away. When he asked for a Quran, he was offered a Bible. When he's asked for healthy food, they have offered him pork rinds, which is just cruelty in action.
0: White House officials last year debated whether to suspend habeas corpus rights for immigrants and asylum seekers as President Trump looked for ways to bypass judges in deportation cases. That's according to the New York Times, which reports White House Staff Secretary Will Scharf wrote a secret memo to Susie Wiles, chief of staff, outlining his opposition to a plan by senior Trump advisor Stephen Miller to suspend the rights of immigrants to challenge their deportations in court. The New York Times also reported Vice President J.D. Vance pushed to invoke the Insurrection Act in January, just days after federal immigration agents in Minnesota shot and killed the intensive care nurse Alex Preti. The revelations draw from reporting by New York Times reporters Maggie Haberman and Jonathan Swan in their forthcoming book titled Regime Change: Inside the Imperial Presidency of Donald Trump. The United Kingdom will ban children under the age of 16 from accessing social media platforms, including Facebook, Instagram, TikTok, X, and YouTube, to protect them from harmful content. The restrictions were announced Monday by British Prime Minister Keir Starmer.
7: It will make a huge difference. It will make our children safer. It will make our children happier. It will give them more time, more security, more freedom to grow up, more opportunity.
0: Britain joins Australia, which last year became the first country in the world to impose a ban on social media for children under 16. Meanwhile, over a dozen other countries, including France and Denmark, are weighing legislation that would restrict children's access to social media websites and apps. In more news from Britain, an appeals court has ruled the British government acted lawfully when it banned the group Palestine Action under its Terrorism Act. More than 3,000 activists have been arrested since the ban was imposed in July of last year, according to Al Jazeera. Amnesty International UK said on social media, quote, "The banning of Palestine Action as a terrorist organization is a grave misuse of counterterrorism powers with serious consequences for human rights," unquote. To see our coverage of Palestine Action, go to democracynow.org. And the South African jazz musician and pianist Abdullah Ibrahim has died at the age of 91. Ibrahim was born to parents of mixed ethnic descent in the 30s, Cape Town, South Africa, and made his professional debut as Dollar Brand at the age of 15. Over the decades, he went on to produce more than 70 records. Ibrahim's best-known work is Manenberg, recorded in 1974, a major anti-apartheid anthem that reportedly inspired Nelson Mandela during his long imprisonment. Ibrahim performed at Mandela's 1994 inauguration as South Africa's first black president. Mandela reportedly referred to him as our Mozart. And those are some of the headlines. This is Democracy Now!, democracynow.org, The War and Peace Report. I'm Amy Goodman in Belfast, Northern Ireland, with Juan Gonzalez in Chicago. Hi, Juan.
8: Hi, Amy, and welcome to all of our listeners and viewers across the country and around the world.
0: Donald Trump is meeting with world leaders at the G7 summit in France, with much of the world's focus on Iran. On Sunday, the U.S. and Iran signed a framework agreement extending the ceasefire by 60 days. Iran's agreed to reopen the Strait of Hormuz, while the U.S. will lift its naval blockade. The text of the agreement, though, has not yet been released. According to Iran, the deal calls for a permanent and immediate cessation of hostilities on all fronts, including in Lebanon. But Israel, which is not a party to the agreement, says it plans to keep troops in parts of southern Lebanon. Earlier today, President Trump spoke about Israel at the G7.
1: We've had a very effective relationship. Without the United States, there would be no Israel. Without me, there would be no Israel, because no other president was willing to do what I did. I've had a great relationship with Bibi, but now Bibi has to be more responsible with respect to Lebanon. No, I'm not happy with the way Israel has handled themselves with Lebanon and with Hezbollah. They should have been able to do the job faster. It just goes on forever. And when that happens, it throws a negative light on the big deal, and that's the deal with Iran.
0: We're joined now by Trita Parsi, Executive Vice President of the Quincy Institute for Responsible Statecraft. He was in the news himself last week after the right-wing online outlet, The Free Press, published an article claiming the State Department's opened a probe into Trita Parsi that could lead to his deportation. The Free Press was founded by Barry Weiss, who's now editor-in-chief of CBS News. We'll talk more about that in a moment, but let's begin with the U.S.-Iran agreement. Trita, your latest article is headlined, "The Next 72 Hours Will Tell Us Whether Israel Plans to Kill Trump's Peace." Explain.
9: As we have seen, the Israelis did everything they could last minute to make sure that the deal would collapse by escalating matters and going into Beirut itself. There had been skirmishes between Hezbollah and Israel for the days prior to that. At the end of the day, the Israelis are invading Lebanon, of course, so that's not necessarily surprising, but both sides have managed to keep it at a level in which there wouldn't be any major escalation and no violation of the red line that both Iran and the United States had put forward, which was no more attacks on Beirut. But just hours before there was supposed to be a signing or an electronic signing of this agreement, the Israelis struck at Beirut, which is part of the reason why Trump now for several days have been lashing out at the Israelis, because it's very clear to him ultimately now that the Israelis are trying to destroy this deal, and they will continue to try. They did so with the Obama deal. They will do so with this one as well, and it will require persistent, consistent pressure by Trump on the Israelis in order to hold them back.
8: Trump is now over in Europe at the G7 meeting. The European leaders are facing increasing opposition among their own people to the continued wars. Israel's war on Gaza. 2 million Italians went on a general strike in support in solidarity with Palestine last fall. A 24-hour general strike in Italy just less than a month ago on May 18th. What do you sense is happening among the European governments?
9: Well, the European governments are under tremendous pressure from their own populations because they're pursuing foreign policies, at least when it comes to Gaza, but also to a certain extent other places, that are just not in line with what the publics there want. They're tired of these wars. They don't want to see the support for a genocide, even in countries such as Germany that has been so supportive of Israel beyond any other European state. The public is 60-65% plus in opposition to Israel's handling on all of this. And at the same time, you have this tension with the United States that is going its own ways, and the Europeans finally realizing that they have to have far more strategic autonomy than they have had before. They have put all of their eggs in the American security basket, made themselves so dependent on the United States, so dependent on NATO, that they have lost the ability to pursue an independent path that in many ways actually was good for the United States itself. The Germany of 2003 that stood up against the Iraq war, that spoke out against it, led the opposition to that war, is a Europe that the United States needs, because we do tend to have bad ideas over here every once in a while, and we need a partner that can tell us that this is not a path we should take. But Europe has lost that ability. It's made itself so dependent on the United States that it has no longer the maneuverability to push back. And this is something that the European publics ultimately are not happy about, because they're seeing the consequences of that vacillation of Europe as a continent.
8: And what do you make of the continuing disagreements voiced publicly between the

0: to make sure that the expectations are exaggerated so that the final meet never meets them. But this is a way because of the effort from the hardliners in Iran to sabotage it, and we have similar problems here in the United States as well. But this is being compounded by the fact that the actual text is not released. As long as you don't have an official text that is released, there is going to be speculation that gives opportunities for those who want to sabotage it to do exactly that.
1: Trita, you wrote a book, Losing an Enemy, Obama, Iran, and the Triumph of Diplomacy, about the Iran deal that Obama struck. Can you talk about whether there's any real difference between what is agreed about now and back then in 2015?
0: Again, we don't know the details yet to be able to make an accurate estimation of what the differences and similarities are. I suspect that there will be plenty of similarities and some differences as well. If, for instance, the deal does contain the same elements that was on the table back in February before the war, when the Omanis were mediating this issue, then there are going to be some elements that are frankly going to be stronger than the JCPOA. For instance, that the Iranians will not be stockpiling any enriched uranium at all, and they would potentially even pause enrichment for several years. The JCPOA did not contain that. On the other hand, the JCPOA had remarkable inspections regimes. We don't know what inspections regime this deal will have because the IEA has not been involved in these negotiations. In the JCPOA, they were deeply, deeply involved. Another very interesting difference that I think we already now can see, at least rhetorically, is that the Obama administration was very careful only to sell that deal as a nuclear agreement. They never tried to point to a possibility of a better future between the U.S. and Iran, a better relationship, a transformation of that relationship. If it were to happen, it would be an added bonus, but not something that was at the center of the deal, or not even something that was designed to be the ambition of the deal. The Trump administration has done this completely reversely. They're going out there and very ferociously arguing that this can be a peace deal, that this can be a full transformation, not just of U.S.-Iran relations, but the entire regional context as well. Now, whether they have the political power and capital and means to make real out of that promise remains to be seen. But it is an ambition that the Obama administration did not even express. They never even called their deal a peace deal. And in some ways, I think this is a positive development because we do need to finally get over this U.S.-Iran enmity. Otherwise, if this continues, but it just has a nuclear component to it, that enmity eventually is going to lead to either the collapse of that nuclear deal or some other form of confrontation between the two countries. And I think it would be better for both states if they actually could put that enmity behind them.
1: Trita, I also want to ask you about the recent Free Press article headlined, Will the U.S. Deport Trita Parsi? The outlet claimed the Trump administration's weighing whether to revoke your green card. You've described it as a hit piece designed to trigger your deportation. Of course, Free Press, founded by Barry Weiss, who's now the editor-in-chief of CBS News.
0: Yeah, thank you, Amy, for allowing me to correct the record on this one. I wrote about it on my Substack as well afterwards. Only hours after this hit piece came out, the State Department itself took the unusual move of coming out and denying it and saying that they have no plans to deport me, at least not for now, they said. So there was a caveat there. But nevertheless, this was a very unusual move because usually the State Department doesn't comment on these things at all. But I think what happened, and this is my theory, I don't have smoking gun evidence for it, but I do believe that there were elements inside the State Department that wanted to move in this direction. They had been pressured by people like Laura Loomer for months now, tweeting that they should be deporting me. And they thought that this hit piece would help move things forward. But I think, frankly, it backfired because not only was there a major backlash publicly against this, there was also opposition within the Trump administration against this move. And it's part of the reason why the State Department came out so quickly and so unusually to deny this.
1: Trita Parsi, thanks so much for being with us. Executive Vice President of the Quincy Institute for Responsible Statecraft. We'll link to your Substack article headlines, So They Tried to Deport Me. Up next, as SpaceX founder Elon Musk becomes the world's first trillionaire, we'll go to South Texas, where environmental groups

have sued to block a land swap that would give SpaceX more than 700 acres of a national wildlife refuge. Stay with us.

0: Minimum Wage by Laura Mary Carter. This is Democracy Now!, democracynow.org. I'm Amy Goodman in Belfast, Northern Ireland. Juan Gonzalez is in Chicago. On Friday, Elon Musk became the world's first trillionaire as his spaceflight, internet, satellite, social media, and AI conglomerate SpaceX went public in the largest IPO in stock market history. Musk formed SpaceX in 2002 with the goal of colonizing Mars. The company is based in South Texas in a city controlled by Elon Musk, known as Starbase, which SpaceX has used for rocket launches since 2014. Environmental and conservation groups recently filed a federal lawsuit seeking to block a land swap that would give SpaceX more than 700 acres of a national wildlife refuge in South Texas. We go now to Becca Hinojosa, co-founder of the South Texas Environmental Justice Network, part of the lawsuit against the U.S. Fish and Wildlife Service, which approved the land swap. Becca, thanks so much for joining us from South Texas. Explain what this lawsuit is all about.
1: Good morning. Thank you so much for having me on Democracy Now! Last week, we were a part of a coalition that filed a lawsuit to block the U.S. Fish and Wildlife Service from giving SpaceX and Elon Musk more than 700 acres of public land to expand the dangerous rocket facility and to continue their unnecessary rocket launches. The lawsuit was filed by Center for Biological Diversity. And let me make it clear, SpaceX built its massive facility and company town called Starbase on top of wetlands and in the middle of a major wildlife corridor. This was a pristine beach that's next to thousands of acres of protected wildlife habitat for threatened and endangered species like the ocelot, the oblomato falcon, sea turtles, and migratory birds. There should never be a SpaceX rocket facility or any kind of industrial facility in this area. SpaceX has already burned down dozens of acres of wildlife habitat, is dumping polluted water on our beach, has sent rocket debris into our communities, into communities in Mexico, and these rocket launches have disrupted numerous airplane flights over the years. We've been outspoken about the dangers and risks of SpaceX in our community for, you know, over 10 years now, and we will continue to do so.
2: And Becca, if you could talk a little bit more about these, especially these rocket explosions. We're talking about an area of the United States, the Rio Grande Valley of Texas, that's overwhelmingly Latino and Mexican-American, includes some of the poorest counties in the country, and then yet they're being subjected to these environmental impacts?
1: That's correct. My community is majority Latin, brown, indigenous, mostly an immigrant community. Right now, Musk is testing his Starship Super Heavy rocket, the largest rocket in human history, in our community. Elon Musk is using our impoverished community as his laboratory to blow up dangerous experimental SpaceX rockets. And truthfully, his rocket testing sounds like a bomb going off. I can hear the sonic booms. I can feel the earthquakes in my apartment about 20 miles away from the launch pad. What it feels like is this SpaceX rocket testing is like Elon Musk bombing us.
2: And could you talk a little more about this city he's created, Starbase, basically for his employees?
1: Yeah, so last year, Elon Musk established his own company town on our beach called Starbase, where those in charge of Starbase have direct ties to SpaceX. It's clear that Starbase is acting only in the interests of SpaceX. For example, SpaceX will buy land and Starbase will annex it. And Starbase, Elon Musk's company town, has essentially militarized our pristine beach. They have a lot of surveillance. They have a lot of police activity. They've made our beach feel very unwelcome. They actively deter people away and they close the highway to the beach.
0: I want to go to Elon Musk speaking on Friday.
3: I gave SpaceX less than a 10% chance of succeeding at all, to be clear. In fact, I told people this. I said, look, we're probably going to fail, but we should give it a try because if we don't, if there's not a new company that enters space, we will never be a truly spacefaring civilization. And that's what SpaceX is all about, is to take the fiction out of science fiction and create an exciting, inspiring future for everyone.
0: So that's Elon Musk. If you can respond to that, Becca Hinojosa, and also simply to Elon Musk becoming the world's first trillionaire, making its debut on Wall Street, SpaceX, in the largest IPO in history, from your vantage point there on the border in Texas.
1: No one should invest in Musk's corporations because it would mean expanding his toxic data center, his SpaceX operations, thereby making Musk's sacrifice zone of Black and Brown communities even bigger. We're urging everyone to stop Elon Musk's sacrifice zone and to defund Elon Musk.
2: And this idea of a one man having a net worth now as a first trillionaire of nearly half of the people on the planet, the 46% of the poorest inhabitants of planet Earth.
1: It's absolutely disgusting. And that's why our community has been protesting, resisting SpaceX's colonization of our community for over 10 years now. But we can't be the only community speaking out. We're urging everyone to take action and mobilize to stop, Elon Musk's obscene wealth.
0: Let's go through some of the proposals. Last month, SpaceX filed a proposal seeking to build a 6-mile-long, 16-inch pipeline to bring in massive quantities of natural gas from the Port of Brownsville to Starbase to fuel its massive new rocket Starship. The underground pipeline would cross protected wetlands and wild refuge. And SpaceX is discussing the potential purchase of 136,000 acres of land owned by ExxonMobil on an undeveloped stretch of Louisiana's Gulf Coast. That project's environmental footprint would dwarf the already significant Starbase operation. Becca Hinojosa, if you could comment.
1: Yes, communities all across the country are reaching out to us, asking, how do we resist Elon Musk's colonization? That's what we need to do, is we need to work together, all of these communities, to resist. Elon Musk is also pushing forth with a massive land grab in our region. Right now, they're trying to, obtain the 700 acres of wildlife habitat, but they're also trying to take over another 7,000 acres of our Boca Chica Beach. What we need to do is work together to stop this.
2: And Becca, what's been the response of your elected officials, your local, especially your local elected officials? I can understand why the Governor Abbott and the top state officials would be supportive of Musk, but what about the local officials?
1: All of our local officials are ignoring community concerns. They're ignoring community members speaking up about their homes shaking, about their windows cracking, their home foundations cracking because of SpaceX rocket launches. We've seen elected officials take money from SpaceX here and lobby in favor of more bills that benefit SpaceX. Which is why we need to, mobilize together because our elected officials are selling us out to Elon Musk.
0: Becca Hinojosa co-founded the South Texas Environmental Justice Network, the group part of a coalition that just sued the U.S. Fish and Wildlife Service for giving 700 acres of public land to SpaceX. Beck is an environmental community advocate with the Grassroots Collaborative. Another Gulf is possible. Coming up, President Trump's name has been removed from the exterior of the Kennedy Center for the Performing Arts following a judge's order. But the battle over the Kennedy Center goes on. We'll speak to two former Kennedy Center programmers who were fired by the Trump administration, including the renowned artist and playwright Mark Bamuthi Joseph. Stay with us.

0: No time for love like now. Michael Stipe and Aaron Dessner performing at Democracy Now!'s 30th anniversary event, the Riverside Church in New York. This is Democracy Now!, democracynow.org, the War and Peace Report. I'm Amy Goodman. We're today broadcasting from Belfast in Northern Ireland. Juan Gonzalez is in Chicago. President Trump's name has been removed letter by letter from the exterior of the Kennedy Center for the Performing Arts following a judge's order. But a massive tarp remains in place covering up the center's name without Trump. Workers removed Trump's name at around 3 a.m. on Saturday. The Kennedy Center's board, which was handpicked by Trump, voted to add Trump's name to the center late last year. But Congress never approved the name change. U.S. District Judge Christopher Cooper issued the order to remove Trump's name. Cooper wrote, quote, "The Kennedy Center's organic statute makes crystal clear that the center is to be named for President Kennedy, and it cannot bear any other formal name or public memorial based on the board's unilateral say-so. Congress gave the Kennedy Center its name, and only Congress can change it," unquote. The battle over the Kennedy Center's name comes amidst a broader push by Trump to overhaul the famed institution. In February, Trump announced plans to entirely close the Kennedy Center for 2 years, beginning in July, supposedly for renovations, but a judge has blocked the center's closure. Before Trump announced the renovations, dozens of artists and organizations, including the San Francisco Ballet and the Martha Graham Dance Company, pulled out of performances after Trump appointed himself chair of the center. We're joined now by two former Kennedy Center programmers who were fired. Mallory Miller co-founded Hands Off the Arts from her job as assistant manager of dance programming at the Kennedy Center. And Mark Bamuti Joseph is a renowned artist and playwright who was fired from his role as vice president and artistic director of the Kennedy Center's Social Impact Initiative of March. He was fired in March 2025. Mark Bamuti Joseph, let's begin with you. Your response to the demand and the actual removal of Trump's name from the Kennedy Center and the judge ruling it cannot be closed or renovated the way he had planned.
1: First of all, good morning, and thanks for having me. Thanks for having us. I guess I would say that I have lots of feelings. I have three primary responses. The first is intimate and visceral. The feeling of the reversal of a particular defilement of a national memorial and the striking of a person's name who has contracted the American horizon, whether it's the defunding of cancer research or the national parks or the Department of Education, having that particular person's name above a poet of a president like John F. Kennedy was an affront to us all, and reversing that decision is somewhat emboldening. I would say my second reaction is more parliamentary. We, the American people, have rarely been afforded the decency of a public conversation or process. You know, you wake up one morning and we've kidnapped a president in Venezuela. You wake up one morning and we're at war with Iran. There were no procedural protocols in the affixing of this person's name on a national memorial. And so, you know, led by Congresswoman Joyce Beatty, this does feel like a small victory for the rule of law. And then I would say that my third response is more macroeconomic and conceptual. This is an institution that's this past fiscal year was afforded $260 million by Congress. It's a $250 million annual budget when functioning at its highest level. The retraction of that money from the national economy and from the cultural economy is really striking in and of itself. But there's something that vibrates a little bit higher than that, and that is the economy of joy, the economy of inspiration, the courage economy. And artists are the primary architects of a post-fear economy. And so when you remove the Kennedy Center as a centerpiece from the creative ecosystem in terms of that kind of capital, I'd be remiss to not mention the victory of the New York Knicks and the joy emanating from that city. Think about the economic fallout, or think about the economic repercussions of 10 million New Yorkers being happy at once. Now think about what it's like when you leave a show. How many inspired people leave a performance of dance or a performance of theater? What radiates, what emanates out of that space? Artists are the architects of a post-fear economy. And hopefully this is part of the restoration of that jewel in the post-fear economy being reinstituted for the American public.
2: And Mark, I wanted to ask you the importance, if you could talk about the importance of the Kennedy Center to artists and performers around the country, and also what its status is right now with Trump claiming he wants to close it for 2 years and yet a judge ordering it to be kept open. What is actually happening in terms of the Kennedy Center, and especially how do you see it over the next year or two?
1: Well, the Kennedy Center is an important space as a living memorial to the nation's 35th president. It is a memorial like the Washington Monument is a memorial, so many of these national treasures. So it continues to endure, I think, in that space, although it has now been politicized in a way that reverts it to a kind of marginal space, I think, in terms of the public imagination. In terms of its space as a pillar for artists in the creative economy, the Kennedy Center is a North Star, the highest honor that we give in the United States for living performing artists are the Kennedy Honors. So what is it that we aspire to? My belief is that even with all its conflicts, the aspiration of America is equity. And artists name that. They color that for all of us. So the restoration of the space is extraordinarily important, just as it's important to have for a child to have maybe a grade to reach for, or an athlete to have a championship to reach for, a place at the Kennedy Center, a place on the Kennedy Center stage is one of those spaces, I think, in the American imagination and for an artist's career trajectory. At this point, curators tend to program years in advance. So it's very rare that you pick up the phone and say, can you get on my stage on Friday? You pick up the phone and say, can you get on my stage in the year 2028? All of that infrastructure has been severely compromised. And I don't know who the curatorial staff is at this point. And I'm not sure how we begin to restore the trust of the artist community to see the Kennedy Center as a place to come back to and inspire audiences locally, nationally, and globally.
2: I'd like to bring in Mallory Miller to the conversation, co-founder of Hands Off the Arts. You were fired from your job as assistant manager of dance programming at the Kennedy Center in August of 2025. Your group's been protesting weekly outside the Kennedy Center. Your reaction to the latest developments, and if you could talk about this mass purging that has occurred of people at the Kennedy Center.
3: Yeah, and thank you again for having us, and thank you, Bamuti, for sharing those thoughts. I could not agree with you more. Hands Up the Arch was out there on Friday. We've been out there every Friday rallying and protesting the authoritarian overreach into arts and culture in our country at the Kennedy Center. And we were there on Friday, and it was a thing of joy. We were so happy to see that name finally come down off the building. It really does mean something. We have been fighting for it since it went up in December. But I want to be very clear that this is just the first step in rebuilding the trust that has been lost. The Kennedy Center has been impoverished by this administration and by the chairman, who is Donald Trump, and he is still the boss there. Yes, I was fired in August, and alongside of my dance programming colleagues, and many other people have been fired, but the firings are still happening. They're still attacking the workers, recently firing the box office employees as in a violation of their union contract.
0: I just want to talk about some of the artists who have said no and ask you, Mallory Miller, about Hands Off the Arch and your protests there at the Kennedy Center. Philip Glass, the Washington National Opera, Bella Fleck, Stephen Schwartz, composer of Wicked, the New York City Ballet, Renee Fleming, Martha Graham Dance Company. Hamilton, the hugely popular musical, was set to be staged at the Kennedy Center to honor the 250th anniversary of the Declaration of Independence. But after Trump was appointed chair, Lin-Manuel Miranda, the show's creator, said the show would not engage with the institution while it is the Trump Kennedy Center. Interesting to see what will happen now. Alvin Ailey, American Dance Theater, San Francisco Ballet, Let Freedom Ring, for the first time in 20 years, an annual concert celebrating Dr. Martin Luther King, featuring artists like Aretha Franklin and Leslie Odom, was held not at the Kennedy Center, but at the Howard Theater a few miles away, and the Brentano Quartet with Xinyun Huang. Very interesting list of artists. One, do you think that Trump announced that they were going to be renovating the Kennedy Center, which is why they closed it, that it was really that so many artists had said no, there were not enough artists to be at the Kennedy Center, and what Hands Off the Arch is doing, Mallory?
3: I said impoverished before, and I think what I mean by that is both, yeah, the financial side of things. I don't know how the organization is still open right now, given everything that's happened, but also the impoverishment of the arts. There are no arts right now at the Kennedy Center, or scant few. Millennium Stage, which is a program that used to be a part of the Social Impact Department, is still running, and the National Symphony Orchestra is still playing, or they played their last concert last weekend. But there are not shows, and you are right to bring up all of those artists who have withdrawn their participation from the Kennedy Center as a result of this. I have always believed that the community and the power of people here in Washington and across the country is a vital piece of the fight here for the Kennedy Center. And so what Hands Off the Arch has been doing has been gathering that community. We have gathered hundreds of people for protests, including last week, including in December, and including the very day that Judge Cooper gave us his ruling. It was meant to be a vigil for John F. Kennedy's memorial on the occasion of his 109th birthday, but it quickly turned into a celebration because of the great news about the stoppage of the closure and the idea that the name would finally come off the building. And we're still gathering that community. We still have our Friday protests every single Friday at 6:30 p.m. at the steps of the Kennedy Center. And our campaign is to stop the closure and to save the jobs. And we need our community to show up and be in that space with us to prove our power to the Board of Trustees, to the president, to continue to keep a spotlight on this issue.
2: And I wanted to ask Mark Bamuthi Joseph, you were fired as well from your role as vice president and artistic director of the Kennedy Center Social Impact Initiative. Could you talk about that firing and the work that you were doing that was so vital to the Kennedy Center?
1: Yeah. We were among the first let go, which I kind of hold as a badge of honor, if I'm being honest. Our threat to the incoming regime was that we were doing impact investment work in the creative economy. You see shows, you see output. Many of us are very familiar with something when it hits the stage, but everyone needs a process. Everyone needs research and development, time, resources, and infrastructure. And the social impact department, which was really centered around the idea that the 14th Amendment guarantees for all of us access to the impulse of creativity. You cannot be enfranchised as an American if you do not have access to inspiration. So how do we invest in that long term? My feeling as the first vice president of social impact specifically, my feeling was that it was the Kennedy Center's responsibility to create protocols and vectors for investment in artists, not when they're on stages, but in the spaces beforehand, and to widen the cultural radius as expansively as possible, to not only invest in local cultural organizations and cultural artists, but also to do work like the Cartography Project, which was an initiative that invested in Black composers all over the country who were given the mandate to create works of opera and symphony that were inspired by Black dignity. The Cartography Project was an initiative that literally mapped Black dignity from Houston to Seattle, from New Orleans to Ohio. That was one of more than 20 different programs. We had an annual budget exceeding $3 million that we invested in the infrastructure, in the constitutionally guaranteed infrastructure of creativity and towards an equitable horizon across the country.
0: Very quickly, Bamuthi, I want to get your response to these remarks by President Trump last year about the Kennedy Center.
4: We don't need woke at the Kennedy Center. We don't need some of the shows were terrible. They're a disgrace that they were even put on. So I'll be there until such time as it gets to be running right.
0: And we don't need woke at the Kennedy Center. A lot of jokes have been made showing pictures of President Trump falling asleep in all different places, including his cabinet meetings. But Bamuthi, your response in these last 30 seconds.
1: We don't need algae in the reflecting pool. What we do need is a Department of Education. What we do need are funds for cancer research. What we do need our national parks open, and what we do need is a home for artists. Who authors the American imagination more than artists? I would much rather be awake in an inspired America than asleep at the wheel like this authoritarian president.
0: Mark Bamuthi Joseph, we want to thank you for being with us. A renowned artist and playwright fired from his role as vice president artistic director of the Kennedy Center Social Impact Initiative last year. And we want to thank Mallory Miller, also a programming officer at the Kennedy Center fired last year, co-founder of now Hands Off the Arts. That does it for our show. We are in Belfast, Northern Ireland, because tonight at the Queen's Film Theater at 6:30, the documentary about Democracy Now!, Steal the Story, Please, will be the opening documentary at Docs Ireland. thanks so much to everyone here at Northern Visions TV, Community TV for Belfast and Northern Ireland, Dave Heigenman and Dean Hagen and Dave Caskey and Jamie Finland and Kieran O'Brolahan, Eamon Higgins, Shauna Lawson, Simon Gallagher, Jeff Williams, and Alva Lynch. I'll be back on Thursday, headed to Vermont. We'll be in Burlington at the Vermont International Film Festival, then on to Brattleboro and St. Johnsbury and Montpelier. Look forward to seeing folks in Vermont. I'm Amy Goodman in Belfast, Northern Ireland, with Juan Gonzalez.
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